On WPFW, the music comes from the Virginia McDonald Quartet, and that features Virginia McDonald on clarinet, Jeffrey Keyser, piano, Ira Coleman bass, and Curtis Noasad on drums, with Laura Anglade doing the vocals there on Last Call at Dimitri's from her Virginia McDonald's release In Search Of on the Cellar Music Group label. This dropped in late May, and she's got a couple of appearances actually in our area, which you can find out about more at her website or at our Facebook page, facebook.com/WPFW Jazzmasters. If you have not done so already, when you visit our page, we sure would appreciate it if you'd click like or follow on our page. And stay in touch with us the other 6 days of the week. Let us know what you think of our program. 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And a reminder that WPFW also has a Facebook page, as well as just about every programmer who has a program on WPFW. 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And you can follow and friend and like each and every one of my colleagues here at WPFW, as well as, of course, the WPFW main page. Last week, you know, we were spotlighting music, jazz that was sort of making a reappearance on the scene in various movies, Broadway shows. The Broadway show we were talking about last week was Every Brilliant Thing, which has music by Art Blakey and Monk and Hank Mobley all over the place when you walk into the theater on Broadway during the show and also after the show. And the movie Tuner, which has not only sort of a jazz subtext to the theme of the movie, but Herbie Hancock comes up quite often in the storyline, and he even makes a cameo appearance at one point, which is pretty cool. Sonny Clark makes an appearance as well, but only on a T-shirt. But it's very cool that a main character in a what you might call a major motion picture is wearing a Sonny Clark T-shirt in this film, you know? So we're going to continue that from last week and give you a little more taste of the jazz that is reappearing or appearing in films these days, again, specifically the film Tuner. There's also a new movie out called The Invite, and in that there is a Great American Songbook tune, Confessin', I'm Confessin' That I Love You. And that makes a wonderful appearance in that film as well. But again, we're spotlighting Tuner. We're going to pick up on a few things we didn't get to play for you last week. We've got Herbie Hancock in this set, the tune Cantaloupe Island that was featured in that film quite prominently. And we're going to start off with Sonny Clark's trio, even though he only made a T-shirt appearance in Tuner. Sonny Clark at the piano, Paul Chambers bass, and Philly Joe Jones on drums with the tune, the Dizzy Gillespie tune, Bebop. And again, a reminder that our theme tonight, which we will get back to, is truth. Jazz is truth. Music is truth. Truth is spoken here. And we are counter-programming the narrative tonight here with truth being our theme and our subject matter on Jazz Masters on WPFW.

that is making an appearance in modern day culture, like films and Broadway, and spotlighting specifically the film Tuner, which has a subtext of jazz throughout. Herbie Hancock, his music makes several appearances in the film, and in fact, Herbie Hancock himself makes a brief cameo appearance in the film Tuner. And the tune we heard there is prominently featured in the film, Cantaloupe Island, from Herbie Hancock's recording Empyrean Isles, recorded in June of 1964. Before that, Sonny Clark's trio, and Sonny Clark doing the Dizzy Gillespie tune Bebop. Sonny Clark does not make an appearance in the film. His music doesn't necessarily make an appearance in the film either, but a T-shirt bearing the cover art from this album, the Sonny Clark Trio on Blue Note, does make an appearance, and that counts. That qualifies. It was recorded in November of 1957, Sonny Clark at the piano, Paul Chambers bass, Philly Joe Jones drums, and again, the Dizzy Gillespie tune Bebop. The Herbie Hancock piece we heard, which was Cantaloupe Island, had Herbie at the piano with Freddie Hubbard on cornet and Ron Carter bass and Tony Williams on drums. Now, Herbie Hancock is featured much more. His music is featured much more in the film Tuner, and we wanted to spotlight both versions of this tune that are both featured in the film, one very early on in the film and then another one a little bit later on. Two different versions of the Herbie Hancock composition Watermelon Man. Now, if you are a Herbie fan and you go back to his early Blue Note recordings, then you know that Watermelon Man made its first appearance on Taken Off, the Herbie Hancock album for Blue Note, recorded in May of 1962. And in 1973, in September of 73, Herbie Hancock put out his 12th studio album for a different label, Columbia, and that was called Headhunters. And on that, he recorded Watermelon Man again, a very, very different version, but it's the same composition. And you will hear both versions in this next set. We're going to start with the original from May of 62. We're going to then go to the September 1973 recording. Bear in mind that a lot was happening, changing for Herbie Hancock in that time period. Of course, he was with Blue Note for much of the 60s, and then, I guess, transitioned to Columbia in the early 70s. And when you consider that it was only like 11 years and 4 months later that this second version of Watermelon Man showed up, it's pretty remarkable. It's quite a change. It's very different. If you weren't listening carefully, even if you are listening carefully, you might say those are two different tunes. But the reason we're playing them, in addition to both of them being great tunes, is that they are featured prominently in the current motion picture out there, Tuner. In any occasion where jazz is celebrated in a modern motion picture or on Broadway is cause for celebration as far as I'm concerned. So here you have Herbie Hancock, Watermelon Man times two. First take, 1962. Second take, 1973. On Jazz Masters on WPFW.

On Jazz Master, spotlighting music featured in contemporary art forms like film and Broadway, and in particular, specifically speaking, the movie Tuner, which has been out now for some time, but features a lot of jazz throughout the storyline and the soundtrack. And Herbie Hancock even makes a cameo appearance. His music, of course, is featured in several places throughout the film, including the two versions of Watermelon Man that we heard here. The first being from the album Taken Off, and that was recorded for Blue Note in May of 1962, and featured Freddie Hubbard on trumpet and flugelhorn, Dexter Gordon on tenor, Herbie Hancock at the piano, DC's own Butch Warren bass, and Billy Higgins on drums, rounding out the rhythm section there. And then from an album recorded just 11 years later for a different label, for Columbia, the classic Herbie Hancock recording, Headhunters, reissued now on Columbia Legacy. And that featured Herbie on all kinds of instruments, with Benny Maupin on all kinds of instruments, and Paul Jackson, Harvey Mason, and Bill Summers. Again, most of them playing multiple things on that recording. And just 11 years later, Herbie Hancock's Headhunters. Same tune, two different versions, but what a transformation, I'm telling you. We are spotlighting tonight truth as well. Truth is sort of the undercurrent theme of our program, counter-programming, you might call it, current events, you might call it, being topical, you might call it, as we often are here on Jazz Masters and WPFW. We like to think of ourselves that way anyway. And tonight we are focusing on truth. And we're going to, as we get to the top of the hour, spend a considerable portion of the final hour of tonight's program on just that subject, truth, to coincide with other things going on. We have a couple of anniversary albums. We have four, actually, tonight that we want to spotlight. We're going to cover the first two as we lead up to the 9 o'clock hour, starting off with the Jimmy Smith Quartet, the album 6 Degrees of the Blues, recorded on this date in 1958, 68 years ago today. And that is our first anniversary album. Jimmy Smith on organ, Cecil Payne at the on baritone sax, Kenny Burrell guitar, and Donald Bailey the drums. And we're going to hear the tune Blues Number 1. After that, we will hear from Eric Dolphy, whose album Live at the Five Spot, or Eric Dolphy at the Five Spot, Volume 1, was recorded for the Prestige New Jazz label on this date, July 16th, 1961, 65 years ago today. So our first two anniversary albums are from Jimmy Smith and Eric Dolphy. Eric Dolphy, by the way, playing alto sax and bass clarinet, Booker Little on trumpet, Mal Waldron at the piano, Richard Davis bass, and Ed Blackwell on drums. But Jimmy Smith kicks us off with Blues Number 1 on Jazz Masters on WPFW.

WPFW, Washington, D.C. The music comes from Eric Dolphy's quintet. B-Vamp is the name of that. B-E-E-V-A-M-P. B-Vamp. Two words. Eric Dolphy at the Five Spot, Volume 1, recorded for New Jazz Prestige on this date, July 16th, 1961, 65 years ago today. That's our number two on the anniversary album list. We started off with the Jimmy Smith Quartet and 6 Degrees of the Blues, the name of the album recorded for Blue Note. We heard Blues Number One, recorded July 16th, 1958, 68 years ago today. We have two more anniversary albums to get to. We're going to do that a little bit later on. We are focusing tonight on truth, because truth matters. Jazz is truth, music is truth, and truth, as the saying goes, is spoken here. So you might call this us being topical. You might call this being a counter-programming. You can call it what you will. But if you're looking for the real deal, the facts, just the facts, ma'am, and the honest-to-God truth, you will find it every day, every hour, every minute, every second, every millisecond here at WPFW, your jazz and justice listener-supported community radio station, right here in our nation's capital, birthplace of Duke Ellington, Washington, D.C. We're going to hear from a bunch of artists with truth-themed music, starting with Duke Jordan and the tune Truth from the album Duke's Delight on Jazz Masters on WPFW.

Celebrating truth tonight on Jazz Masters on WPFW. That's Charles McPherson with the gospel truth. That's for sure. Mose Allison before that, How Much Truth, a slightly abbreviated version. We heard from Gregory Porter with Real Truth from his album All Rise. Rick Margitza with Truth Be Told. We heard Precious Bryant doing a song simply called The Truth, and simply stated as well. Dorothy Ashby before that, playing her fantastic harp. Dorothy's Harp is the name of the album, and the tune we heard was Truth Spoken Here. And we started with the wonderful pianist Duke Jordan in a quintet setting with his tune, Truth, from the album Duke's Delight on the Steeplechase label. 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A programming reminder that Thursday Late Night Jazz with Rusty Hassan will be coming your way in about 17 minutes from now. We want to thank Virginia McDonald for taking time and calling in this evening to talk about her new release, In Search Of, her debut release, and her upcoming appearance in the area. 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And we are going to close out tonight with our remaining two anniversary albums. Both of these albums were recorded on this date, July 16th. The first is from Bill Evans, and the album is called Interplay, recorded July 16th, 1962, 64 years ago today. And we're going to hear the title track from that. And we'll follow that with Oscar Peterson's trio and his July 16th, 1981 recording for the Pablo label, Nigerian Marketplace. And we'll hear the title track from that. So the Bill Evans album, Interplay, recorded 64 years ago today, and Oscar Peterson's Nigerian Marketplace recorded 45 years ago today. Until next Thursday, you have a great weekend, a great week, and we will see you next time. Take care.

You're tuned to WPFW 89.3 in Washington. Stay tuned for Thursday Late Night Jazz as we set the pace with Booker Irvin, Dexter Gordon, Jackie Bard, Reggie Workman, with the birthday anniversary of drummer Alan Dawson.

You're tuned to Thursday Late Night Jazz with Rusty Hassan on WPFW, where we're setting the pace from the album of the same name. Booker Irvin and Dexter Gordon going at it on the tenor saxophones, with Jackie Byard on piano, Reggie Workman on the bass, and Alan Dawson, with a birthday anniversary this week, on drums. And it was Alan Dawson's birthday this week that gave us the excuse of playing some Booker Irvin and Dexter Gordon. Let's do another one. Here's Alan Dawson and Booker Irvin again from the songbook. This time, Richard Davis is on bass and Tommy Flanagan on the piano. And from it, we'll hear Yesterday's. And then we'll look at the birthday anniversary of Paul Gonzalez coming up after this. But here's Yesterday's.

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I'm Rusty Hassan, and we just came out of a long version of Diminuendo in Blue and Crescendo in Blue from Newport, 1956. Duke Ellington and his orchestra, excuse me, with Paul Gonzalez doing that incredible tenor solo through it all. It really put Ellington back on the map, to say the least, and actually, a book written about that particular concert of Duke Ellington at Newport. Interestingly enough, this is from a two-CD set called The Complete Newport 1956 that was released in 1999 during the centennial year of Duke Ellington. And there was a conference here in Washington, D.C. And the original album that came out in 56 was produced by George Avakian, and what Phil Shapp did was find other alternative recordings, broadcasts from the Voice of America and others, that was able to put the balance on it and other material that was not available. And George Avakian was really upset about this and spoke about it conference. Well, after Phil Shapp had talked about it, George was trying to get to Florida to express his dissatisfaction. And at a couple of years later, at a conference in Hollywood, Avakian gave a complete talk about what was wrong with putting it all out. But in any case, I got to go to a conference in Stockholm and hang out with George Avakian, and his talk there was an alternative recording of Duke Ellington and Louis Armstrong that never happened. And it was a completely different direction that he took. But in any case, looking at the birthday anniversary of Paul Gonzalez, we actually were looking at the birthday anniversary before that of the drummer Alan Dawson. And we heard Booker Irvin from a recording that featured Alan Dawson, with Tommy Flanagan on piano and Richard Davis on bass, and we heard Yesterday's. And then another ballad with Paul Gonzalez to lead into that. Salt and Pepper, Sonny Stitt and Paul Gonzalez on Stardust. And that featured Sonny Stitt on alto sax with Paul Gonzalez on the tenor, Hank Jones on piano, Milt Hinton bass, and Ossie Johnson on the drums. And then we led into Duke Ellington and his orchestra doing this incredible long version of Diminuendo in Blue and Crescendo in Blue with Paul Gonzalez and the tenor solo that he had to kind of replicate for many years after that. Paul Gonzalez. Earlier, Tim Masters gave a set of music dealing with truth to deal with the what's happening today in terms of the lies that are occurring, and that the alternative is truth. Well, I thought that in marking that, we'll hear the opposite of truth. It's a composition called Mendacity, written by my late friend Chips Bayan, from the album Max Roach Percussion Bittersweet, featuring an incredible solo by Eric Dolphy on this. Other artists include Booker Little, Julian Priester, Mal Waldron, Art Davis, and Max Roach, with Abby Lincoln doing the vocal on Mendacity.

You're tuned to WPFW 89.3 in Washington. I'm Rusty Hassan with Thursday Late Night Jazz. And boy, this was recorded back, 1963, I guess, 64. Max Roach, Percussion Bittersweet. And the lyric was written by Chips Bain, a friend of mine, a friend of many of ours, back in the day. I remember playing this song and Chips calling me back in the 70s saying, "I'm glad to see you playing my song." And yep, his credit was on it. So yes, recorded back in 1961. And the reality of what that song was about is back again today in 2026. Mendacity. Booker Little's on trumpet, Julian Priester trombone, Eric Dolphy on the alto sax, Clifford Jordan on the tenor, Mal Waldron piano, Art Davis bass, Max Roach on drums with Abby Lincoln doing the vocal, Eric Dolphy with that incredible alto solo, and again, Mendacity. Another birthday anniversary this week that we want to note is that of Philly Joe Jones. So we'll hear the drummer with Sonny Rollins, and then we'll hear him with Miles Davis in that classic mid-50s group with John Coltrane and Red Garland and Paul Chambers. But here we have Wynton Kelly, who would later work with Miles, Doug Watkins on bass, and Philly Joe Jones from a 1957 date, and a song made famous by Johnny Mathis. And Sonny Rollins has his own take on Wonderful, Wonderful.

The Way You Look Tonight, Justin Lee's on guitar there. Excuse me. Well, I should have gotten that out before I opened the mic. Any case, you're listening to Thursday Late Night Jazz. I'm Rusty Hassan, and in that last set, we did two featuring Philly Joe Jones. We heard Wonderful, Wonderful, as performed by Sonny Rollins. And that featured from the album Nuke's Time, Wynton Kelly piano, Doug Watkins at bass, and Philly Joe Jones on drums. And then we heard Philly Joe Jones with that classic mid-50s Miles Davis quintet with Miles on trumpet, Sonny with John Coltrane on the tenor sax, and Red Garland piano, Paul Lawrence Dunbar Chambers on the bass, and Philly Joe Jones on the drums. It's a birthday anniversary this week. And then we heard Artist in Town. He'll be at Blues Alley this weekend. The pianist Ethan Iverson. Ethan Iverson gave us Confirmation from the Billy Hart album. This Billy Hart quartet. Ethan Iverson on piano, Mark Turner tenor sax, Ben Street on bass, and then we heard from Justin Lees on the guitar to conclude that set. And Justin's doing his tour of the East Coast, and let's see, we got a whole long list of where he'll be playing at. He's going to be at, let's see, we got tomorrow night, he's at Canterbury Drive in West Winchester, Virginia. And let's see, we got coming up a house concert this coming Sunday at John DePongney's house, special performance at John's house. Does home concerts, been doing it for years. And then on Monday, he'll be in duet with Donato Silveiro and Justin Lees at

Shepherd Inn. And then the big concert this week is at On D Music, coming Thursday, 409 North Charles Street, from 7 until 8:30, one set. And on that set, Justin has Dominic Smith on drums and Abasia Koto on bass on the music, 409 North Charles Street. Another artist in town this weekend will be Corcoran Holt, and he'll be Sunday night at Tacoma Station. We're going to hear 14th Street Bounce with from Corcoran Holt's album that came out a few years ago called The Mecca. And on it, he's got Benito Gonzalez on piano, Stacy Dillard on saxophone, and Josh Evans on trumpet. And again, Corcoran Holt on the bass. And here's 14th Street Bounce.

from an album called Civil Disobedience. So Necessary Today. Donnie McClassen on saxophone, Ingrid Jensen on the trumpet, Bruce Barth piano, David Ambrosio on bass, and Victor Lewis on the drums. Ankara, composition by Joe Chambers. Before that, we heard New York, New York, performed by George Coleman, live at Smalls, with the owner of Smalls, Spike Wilner on the piano, Peter Washington bass, and see who we got. Also, Joe Farnsworth on the date. We started off with Corcoran Holt. He'll be at Tacoma Station on Sunday night. From his album, The Mecca, we heard 14th Street Bounce. Featured Benito Gonzalez on piano, Stacy Dillard on the saxophone, Josh Evans on the trumpet, and McClinty Hunter on the drums. Spin Rusty Hassan with Thursday Late Night Jazz, and we're going to close out with an artist who was really shook things up back in the 1960s. I got to see him perform at Town Hall the year before he left us. Albert Eiler, from his album Spiritual Unity. We'll hear Albert Eiler on tenor sax with Gary Peacock on bass and Sonny Murray on drums. Ghosts, first variation. Jarvis Campbell is back. He'll be hitting it off at midnight. This has been Rusty Hassan with Thursday Late Night Jazz.

Ain't nothing to it. A baby could do it. Drink plenty of water, boy, and walk slow. Keep laying down and getting up, 'cause in the spring, you got 9 years to go. Patting and turning is your name, and snatching hams is your game. You done a lot of crime, now you got to pay with all that time. And 1 to 10 is all you got for fame. Who introduced that poison to your neighborhood? You was considered the boy who'd really make good. And here you sit a ham snatching hood. You say the communists was trading hands for guns and took all our future kings and turned them into bums? Sound to me like someone was having big fun on y'all's bums. I hear tell you played that horn once well, but after that 5-year layoff, boy, you sound like hell. You were so drug, a tear came your eye, and you put that horn back in the case and heaved a sigh. You was about to have a nervous breakdown if Splattin' Doobie and Teddy Smith hadn't told you how good you sound. And another thing that dried that tear in your eye was when they told you that the dinner bell had rung and that the dessert for dinner that night was cherry pie. Boy, you lucky that you was snatched out of the alley in the valley on 50th Street and stood up in this prison on your own 2 feet. Now's your last chance to get yourself together while you got all this time. And 1 to 10, boy, you can straighten on out your mind. Now, the reason I'm telling you all this, see, I ain't gonna cause you no strife. I've been in this cell 30 years, and I'm doing natural life. So drink plenty of water, boy, and walk real slow. And if I tell you that a chicken dip snuff, you search it. And that bottom bunk is mine, the one closest to the floor.

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More information about attending this event is on our homepage, wpfw.org. 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

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This gathering occurs Saturday, July 25th, 2026, from 1 to 4:30 p.m. at Oatlands in Leesburg, Virginia. 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

we're doing is called Normal, the Magic Song. And we always do this song for ourselves, because a lot of times we work in a lot of rough places, you know. And we find that we have to do this song to keep the evil spirits away from us.

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Okay? Si fa zote zi ndi kwa, m'tu we usi. All praise is due to the black man.

Good morning, fam. This is WPFW Washington. It is now 1 a.m. and we just heard the amazing Adele Sebastian, Desert Fairy Princess, excuse me. Name of the song is I Felt Spring. And wow, this is some beautiful music. Adele had a short life, unfortunately. She passed away at a young age due to cancer, but put out this amazing album, again, Desert Fairy Princess. She worked on the West Coast with Horace Tapscott and the Pan-African People's Orchestra, and they also did some beautiful music together. So, Adele Sebastian. Before that, of course, we heard Alice Coltrane, Translinia Light. We also heard Gary Bart's Nomo, The Magic Song. We heard Pharoah Sanders' Love Is Here. We heard Doug Hammond, Prayer for the Sun. We also heard Billy Gault, Mode for Train. Clifford Jordan, Drink Plenty Water and Walk Slow. We heard Yusuf Lateef, Revelation. And then we started this set, this long set, like we do every Friday morning, with Pharoah Sanders' Lovers Everywhere on the Wisdom Through Music album. Fam, it's excited to be back. Pleasure to be back. I was away for 2 weeks, so I want to thank my brother from another mother, Craig Hall, for filling in. I was at the beach with the fam, the boys, and the wife, and had a great 2 weeks, but clearly was anxious to get back and play some great music and get back in this chair. So, again, Craig, thank you. Appreciate the support. And we're going to keep on playing some music. I'm looking at some Quincy Jones. We're going to play some Oneness of Juju. We're going to get a little funky with Plunky and go to Space Jungle Love. And then we're going to come back, and if we can squeeze in, I want to play a little bit of Train. So, fam, thank you. 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

That's right. Give it up. Give it up. Gil Scott-Heron, The Revolution Will Not Be Televised. Name of the song is Every Day. Gil Scott-Heron, Small Talk in 125th and Lexington. Before that, we heard Lonnie Liston-Smith, Devika, The Goddess. This can be found on a number of different albums, but this is I'm playing a compilation, Cosmic Funk and Spiritual Sounds, The Flying Dutchman Years of Lonnie Liston-Smith. Before that, we heard Phil Woods. Whew. Phil was cooking, and the name of the album is Greek Cooking. The name of the song is A Taste of Honey. Phil Woods, A Taste of Honey, Greek Cooking. Ooh, so smooth. Before that, we heard the Lyman Woodard Organization, Joy Road. The name of the album is Saturday Night Special. It's a rare album, really, really pricey on Strata East. There are a few reissues floating around, but if you have that OG, hold on to it. Before that, we heard Quincy Jones, Gula Matari. We also heard Baba Plunky playing some funky spiritual jazz, Oneness of Juju. Name of the song was Space Jungle Funk. Name of the album is Space Jungle Funk as well. I'm sorry, Space Jungle Love is the name of the album. We heard Adele Sebastian. I wanted to go back to this. I got a couple calls. So Adele Sebastian specifically died of kidney failure at the age of 27. Such a young age. She unfortunately only released one album, and that is Desert Fairy Princess. She did some work, as I mentioned, with Horace Tapscott and the Pan-African organization, and in fact was a member for a number of years, but she can be also heard on The Call. So Horace Tapscott on The Call, if you want to find some more Adele Sebastian. So again, fam, I'm winding down. Link is behind me waiting to cut my music off and play his. So I'm going to try to squeeze in at least one more song. I don't often do this, but I'm going to get a little funky. We're going to play some African jazz, and we're going to end with Fela, Water, No Get Enemy. Kind of hype it up a little bit with some African jazz by Fela. Fam, want to thank you. It's always a pleasure to be here. I'm very grateful and blessed. I'm with you every Friday morning. It feels like Thursday night to me at times, but it's Friday morning from 12 a.m. to 2, playing spiritual jazz, jazz that's going to move you, jazz that's going to remind you of your ancestors. So giving thanks and praise. I'll be with you next week. Thank you again.

Good morning. This is After Hour Jazz. My name is Link. I'll be the host until 5. At 5, it will be Candy Shannon with Morning Brew. So stick and stay. We got some great music store for you this morning. Current temperature, if you step outside right now, it seems like it's sunshine up there. It's 80 degrees. Winds out of the north at 6 miles per hour. Today is going to be partly cloudy. Highs for the day will be in the low 90s. Saturday is going to be partly cloudy with possible PM thunderstorms and highs for Saturday also will be in the low 90s. Sunday, partly cloudy and highs for Sunday will be in the upper 80s. We started to set off with Jackie McLean doing Blues In from her album, his album Jackie's Bag. Coming up, we got Cedar Walton, Ben Tanker, all here listening to support at WPFW. 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

Yes, Ben Tanker doing Ribbon in the Sky from his album Songs of Solomon. And we started set off with Cedar Walton doing title track of the album, One Flight Down. And it is 2:21, 21 minutes past out. Good morning once again. Thank you for listening and letting me be part of your early Friday morning. Like I say, it's always, always a pleasure hanging out with you each and every Friday morning. Coming up, we got Joshua Redman, Patrice Thompson, and Jerry Weldon. All here, listener supported, WPFW.

guest Jerry Weldon doing Stringin' the Jazz from his album On the Move. Preceding Jerry was Patricia Thompson doing Route 66, and that's from her album Wild is the Wind. And we started set off with Joshua Redman doing Blues on Sunday. That's a self-titled album called Joshua Redman, 236.

the Institute for Policy Studies, The Nation, and We Build Progress, in partnership with the Wallace Global Fund, present the third annual Henry A. Wallace Symposium on Thursday, July 23rd, starting at 2:30 p.m., held both in person and live streamed. The event includes community leaders, policy experts, and elected officials addressing the protection of civil rights and frontline communities, policy agendas concerning corporate and military power, and the renewal of democratic institutions. More information and how to RSVP can be found on ips-dc.org/events.

Yes, Ann Hampton Calloway doing Blues in the Night, which is the title track of the album. Preceding Ann was Bob Brookmeyer doing Jive Hootin', and the album is called Bob Brookmeyer and Friends. And we started set off with Rick Braun doing Night Walk from Best of Rick Braun. You know, I came in here at 2 and it was 80 degrees. So the temperature going down, usually at the time of night, the temperature go down, it's going up. It's 82 degrees outside. Seemed like it's going to be a long, hot day. It's 82 degrees at 2:52 in the morning. Let's see. Winds are still out of the northwest at 6 miles per hour. And also today is going to be partly cloudy. Highs for the day below 90. Saturday, partly cloudy with PM thunderstorms. Highs for Saturday will be in the low 90s, and probably it's going to be windy Saturday too. So if you had to go out, you know, hold on to your hat. And Sunday is going to be mostly sunny, and highs for Sunday will be in the upper 80s. Coming up, we got Spiral Gyro, Grant Green, and Beverly Caution. 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If it wasn't for you, there would be no WPFW. So we can never, never, never thank you enough for your support during almost 50 years, 49 years and counting. That's about 49 and a half, because we came on the air in February of 1977, so almost 50 years around the corner. So, you know, we're going to be celebrating our golden anniversary. We'd like to have you with us on our golden anniversary. So get your plans together and hang out with us celebrating our 50th anniversary.

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Yes, Beverly Cosham doing And I Love You So from my album At Last. Prior to that was Grant Green doing Maiden Voyage from the album Mellow Madness. And we started set off with Spiral Gyro doing The Voodoo You Do from the album Wrapped in a Dream. 3:14, 14 minutes past the hour. Good morning once again. I'll do that a little bit later, but thank you for letting me hang out with you. My name is Lincoln. This is After Hour Jazz. Coming up, Jimmy Smith, Joe Newman, and the Carters.

Yes, that was the Carters. There was Russell Carter on tenor sax, Roland Carter on piano, Rashid Carter on bass, and Russell Carter Jr. on drums. And the song was Sela. And the album is Yesterday's Tomorrow. Prior to that was Joe Newman doing Wednesday Blues. And that was recorded at Count Basie. And that was recorded in 1961. That was 65 years ago. You know, and that's the great thing about jazz. It can be recorded 50, 20, 5, 10 years ago, 70 years ago, and it still sounds great today. That's the great thing about jazz. And we started set off with Jimmy Smith doing Home Cooking from his album Softly As a Summer Breeze. Thank you for listening. Any questions or comments, you can give me a call here in the studio at 202-588-0893. Coming up, Lou Donaldson, John Scofield, and Gil Evans.

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During that time, we hold space for you, our listeners, to support the critical work that we've done for 49 years. Our theme is reimagining Black liberation through our collective humanity in honor of Black August, and in that spirit, we dedicate this pledge drive to recent ancestor, WPFW's first program director, Young Lord and Black Panther, Denise Oliver Velez, an immensely creative, scholarly, and revolutionary woman. 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Thank you.

Yeah, that was Gil Evans doing St. Louis Blues. That's from an album called The Complete Pacifica Jazz Sessions. Prior to that was John Scofield doing Hit the Road Jack from the album That's What I Say. And we started set off with Lou Donaldson do Watusi Jump. And he had a little help on the organ from Babyface Willette. And that's from his album Here It Is. 353. My name is Link. Good morning once again. Current temperature in downtown Washington going back down to 80 degrees. Winds are out of the north at 6 miles per hour. Today, it's going to be partly cloudy and highs for day will be in the low 90s, but it's going to be smoky, fog like that because we're going to get that fog or smoke from the Canadian fire because they got about 80 fires going throughout parts of Canada. Tonight, partly cloudy, and overnight lows will be in the mid-70s, like I said, and still be smog from the fires in Canada. Saturday, partly cloudy with PM thunderstorms. Highs for Saturday will be in the low 90s. And Sunday, mostly sunny, and highs for Sunday will be in the upper 80s. Coming up, David Sanborn, Lee Whitnall, and Jimmy Scott.

Yes, Jimmy Scott, doing I Thought About You from his album Moonglow. Prior to that, we'll leave Whitten Hour, doing 78th and 3rd with a little help from Joy D on the organ, and that's from his album Ritz House. And we started set off with David Sanborn doing Basin Street Blues from his album Here and Gone. Coming up, Steve Turay, Houston Person, and Murray Stallings. Keep your dial right here at 89.3, the only place you can find jazz on a regular basis in the D.C. metropolitan area is here at WPFW.

this Saturday, July 18th at 2 p.m. at the corner of Malcolm X and MLK Ave, Southeast. The Party for Socialism and Liberation, a revolutionary multinational socialist party, and the people of D.C. will be rallying against the construction of the ICE headquarters being built in Southeast and demanding justice for Lorenzo and Joanne, who were killed by ICE agents. Details on Instagram at PSLDC.

0: you. Mr. Eric Reed, Mr. Reed. Thank you very much.
1: Yes, Mary Starling doing Sunday Kind of Love. She told you who that was doing that piano solo. That was Eric Reed. And that was live at the Village Vanguard. Prior to that was Houston Person doing Blues and AM from the album Metal. And we started set off Steve Turay doing the title track of the album, Delicious and Delightful. I want to say good morning and happy birthday to Jackie, celebrating her birthday. I met her past Sunday down at the dockside in Colonial Beach. So she's still celebrating her birthday. Got any questions, comments, like I said before, you can give me a call here in the studio at 202-588-0893. Coming up, McCoy Tyner, Freddie Cole, and Jeff Goldblum.

WPFW continues to celebrate our 50th year with our third benefit concert at the Palisades Hub on Sunday, July 26th from 4 until 6 in the afternoon, including live jazz music by local artists. There will be a performance by Washington pianist Janelle Gill leading a trio with opening set by bassist vocalist Zoe Jorgensen accompanied by guitarist Parker Spears. 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

Yes, Jeff Golu doing Soul Serenade. Preceding Jeff was Freddie Cole doing Just to See Her Again. And we started to set off with McCoy Tyner doing Changes. 4:50, 50 minutes past the hour. Good morning once again. Thank you for letting me be part of your Friday morning. Thank you for listening. My time is up. Time to step aside for Candy Shannon and Morning Brew. Like I said, as always, a pleasure hanging out with you each and every Friday morning. Have a great and safe weekend. Stay cool, and I'll see you around. Bye-bye.

And that makes it 5 a.m. Good morning. You're listening to Jazz and Justice Radio, listener-supported, WPFW Washington, D.C., with the Friday Morning Brew. I'm Candy Shannon.

And that was Lakeisha Benjamin, Rebirth, from her, I believe, 2023 release, Phoenix, Lakeisha, on her lovely saxophone. Before it, new music from bassist Nat Reeves. The album is called Now in Time, and that was The Creator Has a Master Plan. And a collection of artists who played tribute to Grover Washington Jr. began the set. We heard Lauren's Dance, which featured Michael Brecker, Randy Brecker, and more doing as a Lauren's Dance, which Grover wrote. I also have it on Idris Muhammad's album, and Grover's playing on that track also. And it, you know, Grover Washington may have also recorded it. At any rate, easing into the Friday Morning Brew on this Code Red Air Day Friday. More about that in a moment. 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So WPFW is with you. And we thank you absolutely for your ears. The weather is the top of conversation. You step outside, and if you have kept your windows closed, run the air conditioning, you may suddenly go, what's that? And that's the smell of burning wood that's coming to us from northwestern Canada. We're a great big earth, but the wind is moving that forest fire smoke into the upper Midwest and the east. And today reportedly is going to be the toughest day with a code red indicator for the entire day. You just can't miss it. It's amazing. It does look hazy outside, and it's that smoke. So though the temperature is supposed to be only up into the mid-90s and a little less humid than it has been, today the UV index is very high, and the weather, the air is unhealthy for everybody. Code red means unhealthy for everybody. So, and for us, what does that mean? Just do your best to stay inside. Hopefully in air conditioning as best you can. Be careful keeping any windows open, even in your car. And read up on what the symptoms of difficulty could be to keep yourself and your family and friends knowledgeable about how to protect yourself. I was listening to one report that said, if you can, it's a good idea to put on one of those masks, one of the good masks that helps filter the air. I am fortunately inside with air conditioning and equipment that enables me to listen and bring you music. Music, the cure for all ills. This is saxophonist Eric Wyatt, came out in 2021. He also features Donald Vega on the piano, Eric Wheeler on bass, Jeff Tainwatz on drums, Samara Joy on the vocals, Fragile.

A Day in the Life of a Fool, and that is Avril Blue from an album called Celebrating 15 Years of Afro Brew. Blue, That Is Love. One of the soloists on that was Professor Kanecha Miller, as a matter of fact. And it's, you know, great vocals give you chill bumps. And quality and harmony, it's just marvelous. This is WPFW. 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

And that is from an album by bassist Curtis Lundy, originally released in the mid-1980s. The album is called Just Be Yourself, and that track, Shawnuff, featured Lundy on bass, Hank Jones on piano, and Kenny Washington on the bass. And that wraps up that set. Also, what did we have there? Joe Henderson from his 1968 album, Tetragon. Okay. Waltz for Sweetie, I Need Coffee. We also heard Love for Sale from the Blue Wisp Big Band. Afro Blue did A Day in the Life of a Fool, and Antonio Adolfo with Song for My Father. You know, that was a long set. And you can get the full list of everything played this morning, or any morning, actually, at the website, wpfwfm.org. And that's also a good place to find out about the next concert in our 50th year celebration. PFW is now in its 50th year. We are celebrating. And the third concert in the series comes up Sunday, July 26th, 4 in the afternoon at the Palisades Hub in Northwest D.C. It's an afternoon of jazz from Jazz and Justice Radio. Performing live, Zoe Jurgensen on bass and voice, accompanied by guitarist Parker Spears. And the Janelle Gill Trio will be performing. She is the co-artist in residence for the D.C. Jazz Fest for 2026. The trio will include bassist Corcoran Holt and Jabari Exum on percussion. The Janelle Gill Trio and Zoe Jurgensen, Sunday, July 26th, 4 p.m. at the Palisades Hub. And you can get more information at the website wpfwfm.org. Again, the weather forecast says there is a code red air quality alert for the entirety of Friday, including early in the morning, haze and smoke. And yes, it's evident, it's obvious, haze and smoke is blanketing the area. We're expecting a high in the mid-90s at best, and haze and smoke. So take good care and try to stay indoors as much as possible. We might see some isolated thunderstorms, says the weather forecast, tonight. And then tomorrow's forecast is for better weather. Partly sunny, very humid, but a cold front will help to move the smoke-filled air out of the region Saturday morning, and air quality levels will begin to improve. We will still experience tropical humidity, so we are still in the midst of summer. But what we're having today, this red alert for the air quality, is not expected to continue into tomorrow. We're at 80 degrees officially already, and you're listening to Jazz and Justice, some listener-supported radio, WPFW, Washington, D.C., 601. So coming up, we will celebrate our birthday artist on the Friday Morning Brew.

Guadalupe Island, released in 1964 when Hancock was 24 and Freddie Hubbard was 26 and Ron Carter was the old man of the band at 27 and the baby was Tony Williams on drums and he was 19. Empyrean Isles was the album from 1964 from Herbie Hancock. And we heard Hancock from the 90s, the album called The New Standard, and that was Thieves in the Temple, a Prince composition that I have heard and seen recorded by a number of jazz artists. At 23 and a half minutes past six, a reminder, we are under a code red for air quality for the entirety of today. Highs expected in the low to mid 90s, but hazy, humid, hot, and the smell of burning forest fires from Northwest Canada invading our area. So do take appropriate precautions for you and yours. Let's celebrate today's birthday artist, a vocalist, a man with a very unusual voice, no one quite like him, and who had a very interesting career, as I discovered as I read about James Victor Scott, also known as Jimmy Scott. In fact, I learned that his early nickname, Little Jimmy Scott, was given to him reportedly by Lionel Hampton because he looked young and he was short, Little Jimmy Scott. He was born July 17th of 1925. And he had a very high natural contralto voice, and he sang love songs and ballads. His stature is attributed to a rare genetic disorder that limited his height. It is called Kallmann's disorder, Kallmann syndrome. And his height was 4'11" for much of his life. At age 37, though, he grew another 8 inches. But that syndrome, Kallmann syndrome, prevented him from reaching what's called classic puberty and left him with a high voice and unusual timbre, which has been much admired by many vocalists. And he admired them also. I read that both Dinah Washington, Billie Holiday, Ray Charles, and Nancy Wilson all spoke of Jimmy Scott as an influence in their lives and in their work. He was the third child of 10, born in Cleveland, Ohio. He first sang in his mother's church and later in the church choir. Sadly, he was orphaned at the age of 13. He began his career as a lead singer with Lionel Hampton, although he was not credited individually on recordings, it was part of Lionel Hampton and Vocalists. He also sang on a track with Charlie Parker and was credited to a female vocalist. Little Jimmy Scott sang, recorded, was admired and feted by so many artists. But after recording a number of albums from 1955 through 1950, his career began to wane, and he went back to Cleveland and held a number of jobs, including a hospital orderly, a shipping clerk, and an elevator operator. But he did come back to his career in music.
He attended the funeral and sang the funeral for songwriter Doc Pomus, and he sang at that service and was picked up. A gentleman who owned or formed a record company noted him and invited him to come back and record. And that first album, released in 1992, called All the Way. And while he had sung often with big bands and strings, etc., on All the Way, he was given quite a lineup of musicians with whom he worked. And the list is right in front of me, of course. Here it is. My apologies. Kenny Barron on piano, John Bassano on guitar, David Fathead Newman on tenor. He had played with him earlier in his career. Ron Carter on bass and Grady Tate on drums. So this is a track from that album, All the Way, released in 1992, and this is considered his comeback album, his first release after, you know, more than 10 years. Our birthday artist, Jimmy Scott.

Unmistakably, the voice of Jimmy Scott from the album All the Way, released in 1992, his comeback album, at last. He was awarded the National Endowment for the Arts Jazz Master Award in 2007. He also was given the Lifetime Achievement Award from the Jazz Foundation of America in 2010. At two of the tributes paid to him during his life. In fact, Jimmy Scott was inducted into the inaugural class of the R&B Music Hall of Fame August of 2013, before he died, at Cleveland State University. Jimmy Scott died in his sleep at his home in Las Vegas in June of 2014. He was 88 years old. Back in the 1960s, Jimmy Scott was on his honeymoon when he entered a record contract with a gentleman and recorded an album, and it would be 40 years before the album was reissued because of a contract dispute with the owner of the label. The album was recorded, it was issued, and then quickly pulled back, you know, paperwork, signatures. The album was called The Source. It was released briefly and then pulled back and then reissued in 2001. So our final piece this morning from Jimmy Scott is from that album, The Source, originally recorded in 1970 with Junior Mantz on piano, Eric Gale guitar, Ron Carter on bass, Bruno Carr on drums, David Fathead Newman back on sax, and there are also strings conducted by Gene Orloff and Stuart Clark. Again, the album is called The Source. Jimmy Scott, Our Day Will Come.

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This gathering occurs Saturday, July 25th, 2026, from 1 to 4:30 p.m. at Oatlands in Leesburg, Virginia. 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

0: Hey, that's Andrew Hill on the piano. That was first released in 1980, but recorded in 1968. Charles Tolliver on the trumpet, Joe Farrell on the tenor, Victor Sproles on bass, Billy Higgins on drums, Andrew Hill on the piano. That's called Fish and Rice. Album, Dance with Death. As a matter of fact, as you know, you can get a playlist at the website, and that's wpfwfm.org. The daily playlist would be right there on the left, but you can also click on the programming tab, click through, select the show you want to check on, and follow all the prompts you'll get there, absolutely. As we move up toward the 7 o'clock hour, let's check in now with our Skylar Borton. Hold on one sec here. I got to push the button and say, good morning, Skylar. Did I do something? Skylar?
1: Yes.
0: Okay, there we are. Good morning. Your turn.
1: Good morning. Are you ready for me?
0: Yes, we are.
1: Oh, well then. All right. So, do you kind listeners remember the film The King's Speech, in which the stuttering, reluctant monarch-to-be learned to communicate clearly and truly with his people who loved him for it?
0: I remember that one. Yes, I remember.
1: You remember. Well, it strikes me that Trump's King's Speech this week did not have the same effect, as he spoke about anticipating foul play in the upcoming elections, and I'm sure we'll be hearing more about that, so I'll move on to the next topic. I am trying out a new term, profa, the antithesis of Antifa. It came to me as I was reading the Talking Points Memo's new exclusive report that the Department of Justice's top Antifa prosecutor marched along with the MAGA masses as they closed in on the Capitol building on that fateful January 6th. The MAGA march participant's name is Brian Lynch, the federal prosecutor appointed this year to run a national task force prosecuting political violence, with a possible emphasis on targeting alleged left-wing Antifa violence. Prosecutor Lynch was identified on camera in a restricted area outside the Capitol that Trump supporters stormed on January 6th. As was described by a former lead prosecutor in the Department of Justice's Capitol Siege Section that investigated the events of the day before being decommissioned by the current federal administration. The current DOJ was at the ready when questioned about all this and claimed that Lynch was present but never entered the Capitol, left the grounds after a brief period, and did not commit and was never accused of committing any violation of law. The bullet that killed Charlie Kirk last year has ushered in a heightened interest in blaming the left for Kirk's death, despite the noise that might suggest otherwise, and also the assassination attempts and so forth. This interest was codified in the White House directive known as NSPM7, which instructs law enforcement to treat perceptions of anti-Americanism, anti-capitalism, and anti-Christianity as indicators of political violence. Accordingly, it was Brian Lynch who captained the task force behind the indictment of 15 anti-ICE protesters in Minneapolis. NSPM7 and the broader push within the administration to target citizens exercising their right to speak out in favor of the rule of law, the Constitution, common decency, and other sacred notions of the nation has produced some extreme outcomes, including decades-long sentences for activists in Texas tangentially involved in a protest where one person fired a gun and wounded a police officer. A few of those charged and destined for the pokey did not even participate in the protest in question. The news of Lynch's January 6th activities comes, of course, as Todd Blanche, Lynch's boss, is seeking Senate confirmation. as Attorney General. Just for fun, changing parts of the country, just for fun, the Talking Points memo has also produced the unofficial list of Republicans who may throw their hats into the ring to replace Lindsey Graham. And they go on, they call it an inexhaustive list of the, wait for it, the kooks, the state politicians, and the Trump golf partners who may be in the running to replace Graham. But can any of them truly replace him? After all, one South Carolina commentator claims on YouTube that the deceased is remembered, among other things, for wearing red panties and making payments to a variety of sex workers, including at least one transgender call girl for services rendered. Can contenders match that? Okay, speaking of gender, last year transgender folk were banned from serving in the military, in part because the Pentagon insisted that transgender troops might not have access to hormone therapy in the war zone. And the executive order instituting the ban said, it read that radical gender ideology was harmful to troop cohesion. While the Pentagon didn't seem to be very worried that male soldiers were raping female soldiers and that that might be harmful to troop cohesion. But anyway, this week, Secretary of War Pete Hegseth announced testosterone tests for soldiers who must keep their levels up, you might say, and to best serve their country. Doesn't that point to hormone therapy? Although the U.S. did not fund the development of the hormone therapy Viagra, for example, it is reportedly Viagra's biggest buyer. Military investment in Viagra dwarfs a full array of other expenditures in the war chest, making any other incidental medical expense in support of transgender soldiers look like small change. Since the 2025 ban on gender troops reads, the armed forces must adhere to high mental and physical health standards to ensure our military can deploy, fight, and win, and including in austere conditions and without the benefit of routine medical treatment or special provisions. Well, where does that leave us? The Pentagon has not said why providing hormone therapy would be a problem for the transgender troops. But legal director for the National Center for LGBTQ Rights, Shannon Minter, says Mr. Hegseth's recommendation that male service members, I don't think it was just male, I think it was just service members take testosterone, makes clear that the policy banning transgender troops from taking the same medication is pure bias. Secretary of Health Robert Kennedy wants American men to have increased access to testosterone therapy, while researchers argue that a general trend toward lower testosterone levels is being driven by rising obesity and sedentary lifestyles. Kennedy is more emphatic, saying that declining testosterone is an existential threat to humanity. I'm Skylar Borton. 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
1: 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On this weekend's Labor Arts calendar, the Made in Hamilton Walking Tour explores historic buildings and industrial sites throughout Hamilton, Ontario, Canada. Tomorrow, starting at 9 a.m. in that city. Details and the latest labor arts news and events are available at laborheritage.org, where you can also subscribe to the Labor Heritage Foundation's free weekly newsletter. In today's labor history, on this date in 1944, two ammunition ships exploded at Port Chicago, California, killing 322, including 202 African Americans assigned by the Navy to handle explosives. It was the worst home front disaster of World War II. The resulting refusal of 258 African Americans to return to the dangerous work underpinned the trial and conviction of 50 of the men in what is called the Port Chicago Mutiny. You can discover these stories where they happen. The online Labor Landmarks map is available at laborheritage.org. Today's labor quote is by Thurgood Marshall, who said, "This is not 50 men on trial for mutiny. This is the Navy on trial for its whole vicious policy toward Negroes." This has been Chris Garlock for the Labor Radio Podcast Network.
2: And at 18 minutes after 7 o'clock, I invite you to stay tuned. Of course, this is the Friday Morning Brew, and we're together until 8. Coming up, I've got a special guest joining us here this morning, so do stay tuned.
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0: I Didn't Know What Time It Was, Richard Rodgers, Lawrence Hart composition. At 7:30 and a half, we got about 29 more minutes before I have to turn you over to Democracy Now! Here on WPFW. And that selection, I Didn't Know What Time It was from drummer, band leader, I'm sure composer, educator, and a stalwart of the DMV when it comes to music and musicians, Lenny Robinson, joining us this morning here on the Friday Morning Brew. Good morning, Lenny.
1: Good morning, Candy. How are you?
0: I'm well. Thank you very much. You know, I have this opportunity to talk with Lenny Robinson. It came up quickly yesterday, and then we had a nice long chat. And I promise that I am constrained by time this time, Lenny, so I can't keep you on our conversation forever. So, first of all, again, thank you so much for taking time.
1: Thank you for having me.
0: And but this is such an opportunity. I wrote something down, and I'm going to start with this. I took this from a track, from an album that you told me about, and I'm so glad I was able to find. And this is your album that you produced back in the mid-2000s. And the title is Songs I Like to Play. And, you know, that particular song is older than we are.
1: Yeah.
0: That one has been around. As someone who loved musicals, et cetera, I was familiar with it. And it was done early. I know Ella Fitzgerald had a version of it, but how did it come to you? And why is that one you like to play or did in mid-2000s?
1: Well, I mean, as you say, it's older than dirt. So I've been aware of it and have played it, and it's one of those tunes, especially the way we did it, because it's, you know, that it was in, you know, alternating time signatures. So which was not the way it was originally conceived of. So it was different from that perspective. And for me as a drummer and a timekeeper and as a person that's exploring, always trying to explore new things, it presented a challenge as well as another avenue of expression from my instrument because of that. And while we're talking about that, I got to give a shout out to there's another pianist in town by the name of Wade Beach, and I have to thank Wade Beach for that. At the end, the vamp that I'm playing my drum solo over, that actually came from Wade B. So I have to give him a shout out for that.
0: What do you,

0: says Lenny Robinson as the leader. That's a choice.
1: It's a choice that's kind of dictated by circumstance. there's more to, especially, you know, the farther you go back in time, there's more involved in actually putting together a recording and getting it out and having to do what it does. These days, you know, you can pull up Pro Tools or Logic and do it in your basement and put it out yourself and DIY but it hasn't always been that way. Those of you who are, you know, in your 20s, it has not always been that way.
0: It is amazing times in which we're living. and the truth of the matter, I'm going to throw this in, just because folks can make it happen so much more simply does not mean that what comes out is just as easy to do. There is still...
1: That's a whole nother conversation.
0: Okay, yes, but that's also true. Okay.
1: That is also very true. But unfortunately, in this day and age, I don't want to say cutting corners, but taking shortcuts and instant gratification and instant success and instant, you know, financial security, instant everything is kind of where the mindset is. And this music especially doesn't work that way.
0: Yeah. Well, so you are a musician, you've produced work, you've played with folks, and I also have come to learn that you have a very broad career in music beyond the bandstand, and I would really like to talk some about that. First of all, you are a history maker.
1: We had our conversation yesterday, and I made you aware of that, and so I guess I got to back that up.
0: That sounds important to me. Place in history. Talk.
1: Yeah.
0: About
1: well, it. The thing is. You know, as we go through this artist life, we are not, especially in this country, which has varying degrees of support for the arts, we're not always able to simply do our art and make a living and support ourselves and all the kind of things. So as artists, I think all musicians, especially creative, improvisational musicians and artists, go through periods of time where they do something else other than their art specifically to make money. And one of the things that I did in my past, something I'm actually very proud of, is when I moved back to this area from New York, you know, getting back into this new area, I'd never lived here before. Even though I'm from Baltimore, Baltimore and DC are, you know, worlds apart, even though they're only 40 miles apart. And so I needed to do something to make some money while I was getting myself established. And I have a friend who owned what's known as a instrument manufacturer's rep firm. And they are the people that make sure that when you go into the music store, you know, whatever manufacturers they represent, because they represent multiple ones, but whatever manufacturer they represent, their responsibility is to make sure that the product is in the store, is displayed correctly, and making sure that whoever owns the store is getting the best deals and all these kind of things. And my territory, then his territory went from southern Jersey down to the middle of Virginia, like northern Virginia, down as far as Richmond. And I worked with him for a while, learned the business, and then I left. At that point, that business was in flux. And there were lines all around. There was all kinds of lines, microphones and guitars and drums and all kinds of stuff. And I left, and I hired another guy, and I got some lines and started doing it, which made me the very first African American owner of a manufacturer's rep firm in that industry. So yeah, I guess I am history making.
0: Yeah, I imagine those of us who may go into a music store, and then I'm also reminded, for instance, that Dale Music in Silver Spring is gone. There are

0: others, but
1: we certainly are.
0: You don't think about it the way you've described it to me. There's somebody who makes owners and managers aware of what's new and what's coming out.
1: Now, what's coming out? Exactly.
0: And talk about it from how you find Pete. You are hired by the music instrument and equipment makers, I take it, to help get distribution. Do they fly you in somewhere and you get to try everything? Does somebody come?
1: The big thing, and it's big for a lot of different reasons, but mainly because is a thing that happens every January in Anaheim, California, which is called the NAMM show, NAMM, which is the National Association of Music Merchants. And that's where all the manufacturers get together to show off their new upcoming product lines. They have meetings with, you know, especially their larger dealers to set up their buying schedule for the year. That's when a lot of business gets done. And from my time working with my friend, I was kind of his co-director of his firm. And I was at NAMM every year. And so I knew the players and folks kind of knew me. I was a standout even being his associate, because there's not a lot of African Americans, or at least there weren't then. I have no idea what the state of the business is now. But at least there weren't then a lot of African Americans in that business at all. And the ones that were kind of one-offs where there was a guy, I can't remember his name right now. But it was a brother in California who had one line. He was the Peisty rep for California. And the Peisty is a line of cymbals. So there were guys like that. There was the guy that was the Ken Smith bass rep. You know, but they only had one line. At one point, I had, I don't know, 25 lines. Mm. I already was kind of an outlier. And then when I formed my own company, I was really an outlier.
0: So do you think this does continue, or has the new digital age changed? And if it is this, did you run into other musicians in your job at NAMM? And
1: I think all reps are musicians of one type or another.
0: Okay.
1: Because one of the things we have to do is we have to demonstrate the product that we sell. And I play a little bit of guitar. In fact, I think I made history in another way during this, in that I actually had three different guitar lines, and which is kind of unheard of, because, you know, if you're representing one guitar manufacturer, it's kind of conflict of interest to represent another one. But the interesting thing is I had three guitar lines and they didn't overlap. They all knew I had these other guitar lines, but they in no way overlapped. One was a kind of a heavy death metal guitar line called BC Rich. All right. And at that point, their primary business was selling, you know, $200 lime green neon guitars to little kids in Jersey playing, you know, heavy metal. All right. So I had that line. Another line I had was ESP guitars, which was not a, you know, little kid in the garage kind of playing. This was like the major guys playing, you know, Steve Lukather and Lee Ritenour and those kind of folks play kind of ESP guitars. So ESP had no problem with me selling BC Rich because they didn't conflict at all. Okay. So I had those two. And then I also had a line called Heritage. And Heritage was all the craftsmen that used to work, that left when Gibson guitars was sold to a different company, a lot of the original craftspeople left and formed another company called Heritage. So it was, and all they made was basically jazz guitars. because I was new to the market, because there was, there were all these, like I said, the industry was in flux. There was companies were buying other companies. You could go to bed one night and have 15 lines and wake up and only had 10 because five of them had bought five of you, all of a sudden you didn't have those lines anymore. So there was a lot of conflict, not conflict, but just movement within the industry. And it kind of got to the point where it was like, well, two things happened. Number one, that whole consolidation, people, companies, my companies, and my product line list started getting small as a result. But the other one is I just wanted to play.
0: And
1: It's like,
0: so
1: I gotta play.
0: you got to get make room for something, and so now
1: Yes.
0: you're playing. You went back to really playing more often and able to survive
1: Yeah,
0: playing.
1: and with that being a focus.
0: Now, but before we get back into the really playing, you also have been an educator for if most of your career at this point now. I mean,
1: In one way or
0: that's
1: another, one of the things that I had the pleasure and the honor of doing is playing with Stanley Turrentine for the last 4 or 5 years of his life. But when he passed away, I needed to do something kind of quickly.
0: Yes, necessity is the mother of figure it out and get it done.
1: Yes, yes, yes. Todd Barkin, the owner of Keystone Corner, has a line that he says a lot, which is, take care of the music and the music will take care of you. So when that happened with Stanley, and I kind of came back and was like, okay, what am I going to do? I got a call for a gig to sub for a friend of mine at the convention center. And it was one of those gigs where you're there like the whole day. It was a big production. There was like all these acts, and we were playing behind a lot of those acts. But as a result, we were also there, like sitting around waiting. And during the course of that, I struck up a conversation with the baritone saxophone player, and he happened to be the director of bands at the Landon School in Bethesda, which had a very interesting program where they had people, their students. Remember, this is a very hoity-toity kind of private school. It's expensive. And they had, because they had the resources, they could put together this program where if any of their students were involved in any of the performing arts ensembles, the orchestra or the band, they had to have a private teacher. And as a result of having to have a private teacher, I started. He said, "Well, being a saxophone player, he obviously knew who Stanley Turrentine was, and so he said, look, I know you need a gig. I need a new. We have a lot of students, and I need a private teacher. So I got a gig doing that. That's how I kind of got in there. But over the course of time, because of my experience and my education." I moved up. He created a position for me, assistant band director. And by the time I retired, I was the director of bands at the Landon School. So that's my institutional kind of education. I try to be an educator, at every point that I have the opportunity, especially for people who are really searching for knowledge and searching for, some guidance and that stuff.
0: Well,
1: But that was an example of the music kind of taking care of me. I wasn't looking for that.
0: but
1: I wasn't looking for that. It just kind of came to me. So I'm a firm believer in take care of the music and the music will take care of you.
0: I think there's a little bit more in that, and I'll just say Lenny Robinson has played so much because he is a musician and dependable and shows up and he's on time and he's not, he's I'm sure. I don't know, but I'm sure easy to work with. Now, I
1: I
0: cannot
1: try to be.
0: believe, and that's important though. You're
1: That's very important.
0: to be a part of the ensemble when it and to be that. And I know, well, at, we could. This is going to have to be part two. Actually, there's a wonderful conversation with Lenny Robinson online on YouTube with Mr. Parker, Conversations in Jazz, which Antonio Parker does. And I
1: That's my
0: learned quite a
1: man.
0: lot. Thank you, Antonio. All right. Well, I also have learned quite a few other things. And back to the music. Well, I've come to understand that you're busy this summer playing here in this area.
1: Well, yeah. Well, I'm busy a lot. I'm also not busy sometimes, but that's but that's the way of the world. As a matter of fact, I've got coming up on tomorrow. As a matter of fact, I'm playing at a relatively new venue called Emory Fellowship. It's actually part of Emory United Methodist Church, which is on Georgia Avenue, and I have with me Alan Johnson, who I've played with considerably since I've been in this area. And he's primarily known as a pianist, but he's not playing piano tomorrow. He's playing organ.
0: Wow.
1: He's playing organ tomorrow.
0: Professor.
1: Professor Johnson on the organ. And Lyle Link is on saxophone, and Shakara Rogers is doing vocals. But that's tomorrow at Emory Fellowship. That's 6100 Georgia Avenue Northwest at 7 o'clock. What else do I have going on this year? I've been kind of busy. I've been playing. I was just at Keystone Corner last Saturday with TK Blue. I've got some stuff coming up with Vanessa Rubin.
0: Oh.
1: So yeah, because of my time spent in New York and being kind of a part of that scene and having relationships and friendships that have lasted 30 years, I get calls to do things across the spectrum. So I'm very blessed and grateful and thankful for those opportunities as they come.
0: Lenny Robinson, an inspiration. He's been around, but he's still so young. Amazing, and there's something about being able to do what you love to keep you healthy and I'm not wealthy in spirit. How about that?
1: There you go.
0: I want to go back to songs I like to play. As I said, this one came out in the mid-2000s. Real quick, how did you decide? Because I'm going to go out with you on a song I like to hear. And when I said, oh, look at this. But what made you pick? Because I'm sure you could do another release with
1: I think I'm going to entitle, whenever I do the next one, which is going to be hopefully at least recorded before the end of the year. I'm deciding whether I want to do more songs to play or something like that.
0: Well, but this time I want to do Little B's Poem. Talk about why you like that one. Let's do that.
1: First of all, I love Bobby Hutcherson. Okay. That's the first thing.
0: And he's a percussionist, so yeah, I can.
1: Yeah, I love Bobby. Well, it's not even the percussion side. I mean, obviously with the vibes and the marimba, but his harmonic approach, his compositions, his unique sound on the instrument just blows me away. And the tune is kind of a. It's kind of a whimsical kind of tune. He wrote it for, I believe, his son. And I just like it. You know, I just like it. The title kind of says it all. But it doesn't say all the songs I like to play.
0: Okay, good. But yes, there's nothing better, I'm sure, than being able to sit down and say, oh, we're going to do this one. Oh, and then we're going to do that one. And our time has come to a close. Thank you so much, Lenny Robinson. Again, you are at Emory Fellowship. In fact, I found it. So more information can be found at emoryfellowship.org online.
1: Great. Thank you so much.
0: No, thank you for all the music that you've done over the years. I look forward to more songs you like to play because I like the songs that you like here. And I have you go back to bed now. No. Take a rest. And
1: I'm up now.
0: Yeah. And I have to say, again, thanks to Lenny Robinson. And it's coming up next, Yes, Democracy Now! This is the Friday Morning Brew. I'm back next Friday. Hope you will be too. Stay tuned. We're listener supported, WPFW, Washington.

0: More of Sensacion by Helado Negro and Reina Tropical. Today, their new album is released. It's called Helado Tropical. This is Democracy Now!, democracynow.org. I'm Amy Goodman with Juan Gonzalez. Secretary of State Marco Rubio, White House Advisor Stephen Miller are pushing for a global crackdown on leftist organizations. On Thursday, hours before President Trump's primetime address, the State Department hosted an international summit where Miller described the left as, quote, enemies of civilization. This is part of Stephen Miller's speech.
1: Here in the United States, we have taken the necessary and essential action of formally recognizing left-wing violence as a form of political terrorism that is a direct threat to our national security and the survival of our Republican form of government. President Trump issued a directive. In our parlance, it's called a National Security Presidential Memorandum, or NSPM. NSPM 7, to be exact, that directs, for the first time in American history, all of our law enforcement and intelligence agencies to work together to disrupt, identify, defund, debank, arrest, and prosecute these political terrorists that are operating in our country. It's very important to understand that left-wing political terrorism seeks as its ultimate end the overthrow of our system and form of government.
0: On Thursday, the State Department

0: Good morning. Good morning, good morning, good morning. Man, this is Climate Friday, y'all, and it's Good Friday. And I'm so excited to be with you here on WPFW 89.3 FM in Washington, D.C. I am your host, Rev Yearwood. And, you know, one of the great things about this week, no matter what your faith may be, I don't know if you can, you could be a Christian, you could be Muslim, you could be Jewish, you could be agnostic, you could be atheist, don't matter. The one thing about this is that a lot can happen in 7 days. A lot can happen. If you want to just, if you want to just take that, you don't got to take nothing else. You can just be like, man, you're going to start off the week with a Hosanna, everybody on your side. You can end up by Friday, like the end of the work week, like today, where you don't know what's happening. You can lose your job. But listen, man, come around in 3 days. You can have a resurrection. I don't care what it is. You can have a resurrection. And that is what this Good Friday is all about, man. It's a day of reflection, a day of sacrifice, and a day that causes us to think deeply about what it means to care for one another and for the world around us. I'm so excited to have you with us. Man, it's a blessing. And when we talk about climate justice, we are really talking about that same responsibility. And as I said, no matter what your faith tradition is or what you believe, there is something powerful about understanding that we are all connected to something greater than ourselves. Man, and I will tell you, if you want to know what community is, community is medicine. If nothing else, faith teaches us stewardship, faith teaches us responsibility, and faith teaches us that we do what we do today matters for tomorrow. And if we are serious about building a cleaner, healthier, and more just future, then we have to, and I mean we have to recognize that faith and the environment go hand in hand. Because believing in something bigger than ourselves gives us the strength to act. Even, Cross in the background. I got to look at Cross. You know what I'm saying? Even when the challenges feel overwhelming. I'm trying to talk about it, Doc. I know right now in D.C., it's been a rough 3-4 months, y'all. I'm trying to talk to somebody this morning. You know what I mean? It's Good Friday. It may not feel good, but it is still good no matter what, because you are listening to us right now here on WPFD. Let me just break it down. Some of you might think it's bad. That means you had something to listen to us on. Let me just start with the basics. You had something to tune into. Either you in a car, which means you got a car. I mean, you listening in the car, or you in the kitchen, which means you got a kitchen. If you ain't got a car or a kitchen, it means you got your phone. That means the phone worked. If the phone is working, that means you could tune into the WPFW app. Come on, somebody. It's Good Friday. Oh, man. I'm excited. And today's conversation, as you can imagine, is centered on faith and future generations and how the church and faith communities can lead the way in climate action. So I am honored to be joined by my dear brother, Reverend Dr. Ambrose Carroll Sr. Reverend Carroll is the founder of Green the Church, a national movement mobilizing Black churches to lead on sustainability, climate action, and green job creation. And more important is making sure we understand that we have to have hope, and have hope not for us, but for the next generation. He's a senior pastor and a leading voice in connecting theology with environmental justice, helping congregations across this country here on Turtle Island see climate work as a spiritual responsibility. So today, we're going to talk about some faith, y'all, and climate justice and what it means to prepare the next generation for the future. So, man, stay tuned. So, I know Cross going to have this. If every day you get some gospel, today y'all going to get a little, y'all going to get the spirit today, y'all. Right here on WPFW 89.3. Hallelujah. Come on, Cross. Take us out. You're listening to Climate Friday. So we're going to take a break, Yeah, I'm going to let Cross play some good music, and we will be right back.
1: Hallelujah. I don't know about you tonight, but

0: 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We know you're listening. So thank you for listening to us today. We're joined today by the phenomenal Reverend Dr. Ambrose Carroll Sr. Reverend Carroll, my brother, man, thank you for being with us.
1: Rev, your word, blessings on you. I'm so excited. I just can't hide it.
0: Come
1: glad
0: on.
1: To be in here with you on this Good Friday, man.
0: Yes, blessings. Indeed. A lot can happen in 7 days now.
1: Dog, come on. You can get back up again, dog.
0: Come on now. What happened on last Sunday can change a lot by the next Sunday. A lot. I'm trying to tell somebody.
1: Man.
0: I'm trying to tell somebody right now. I don't care what's going on right now. I mean, what you thought was happening.
1: Yeah.
0: Man.
1: Yeah.
0: Woo.
1: But, yeah, dog.
0: Reverend Campbell, but for those who may be hearing you for your name for the first time, man, I think you need to introduce. I now know you in the whole family. You know, I know everybody. We done hung out at the carryouts. We done hung out in Atlanta. We done hung out in the Bay. We done hung out all
1: That's
0: over
1: right.
0: the place. DC.
1: That's right.
0: You know, if you don't know, we had the first thing we did in DC. Wait, mom, I was almost 15 some years ago when we was just now getting some of the stuff going, which, you know, helped to, you know, put the umption. And the gumption in there. But introduce yourself and share a bit about your journey. I think that's what people need to hear. I think we keep talking about today. I think people need to hear today about your journey, man, and the work you're doing.
1: Man, thank you so much. Again, very glad to be here with you. Honor your work. We have been fans. We've been following, and we've been trying to get this good word out. Yeah, man, we started about 15 years back. I started off as a Green for All fellow with Van Jones and really learning all of the tenets of environmentalism and sustainability. In fact, I came in Hip Hop Caucus and Green for All was doing, I think y'all was doing Green the Block.
0: That's right.
1: And I was
0: Green
1: in Colorado, man. I was in Colorado. We was Green the Block with his Hispanic brothers and sisters. Then we was I found myself out in Jefferson County with the Episcopalians. They was draining the block too, man.
0: Yeah.
1: It was fire, man. It was really bringing everybody together.
0: Man.
1: And then while I was there, they brought in Sally Bingham with Interfaith Power and Light. And so
0: right.
1: then I was already doing Green for All, you know, people of color. People from coal mining area, and then I got into Interfaith Power and Light and all the people of faith. But I was with the people of color, not that many people of church, right? And then I got into Interfaith Power and Light and not that many people of color. And so we decided we had to bridge that gap, man.
0: Most definitely.
1: And we decided that we had to wake up a sleeping giant that is the black church on these issues, because there's never been a successful social movement in this country without the tone and tenor of the black church. So we really just want to tell stories of how the black church was doing food and doing environmental justice and doing energy. We wanted to tell those stories and make sure that the church was well represented with everybody else doing this work.
0: We're going to get into all of that. And I just say, you know, so far, I can tell folks. So, when you've been around for a while, I've been around for a minute. And when we first started, obviously, we were doing everything we could. We had all kind of, like you said, we had Green for All. Everything was green. You know what I mean? Everything was green. So when we first started with Green the Block, we was bringing the, you know, people in, and particularly, obviously, you mentioned the faith community. That was the collaboration with my dear brother Van and Green for All and Hip Hop Caucus in that aspect. What's crazy about that is a funny story. So thank God for Reverend Ambrose, because he took the Green the Block and was out there doing good work on, you know, the name of the Lord. But some of the folks, man, when they first heard that, man, and crossed over, our dear brother Malik, who's one of his, who's a poet, he's also Grammy winner, and I mean, he's a phenomenal producer. But when he heard that, he said, "Green the Block, boy, would that mean Chicago?" That green, we got
1: got a green yard.
2: Something else, huh?
0: We got a green yard to talk about. We can do that, though. I said, oh, wait a minute. We try to move the move. We don't have the fund to move it. Wait a minute.
1: All right.
0: We tell what different kind of green right now. Let's make sure we tell him. He said, well, he said, that's 420. We can do it on 420. No. We don't have to do it on 420. We just want to. We want to clean the sidewalks and plant a few community gardens and get some clean air and clean water. That's what we working right. with. Oh my goodness! Yeah, that was.
1: Take everybody, dog.
0: Well, no, all comers. Now listen, at this point too, what we got, man, I ain't doing no shots. You know, it's been some news out there about some of my good folks in the hip hop community. How they've been, you know, they've been funding Trump under the table. I was like, so we got to, Lord, we're just going to pray for them. We're going to hope they're going to come around, you know.
1: Mercy.
0: You know, some of them folks close to cross right here. We ain't calling call no names, though. We're going to keep it going. We not, and also, shout out to our co-host who gave a day off today, Brittany Spinell-Sarad. You might, if you're missing, she's off on this beautiful Easter weekend here, so we want to do that. But man, I'm so happy to have you. You know, this Good Friday, one of the things, I guess, how do you connect the messages of faith, sacrifice, and responsibility to the urgency of the climate crisis that we're facing right now?
1: Now, I think, you know, everything moves in lockstep. Our world, we are in what some call a poly crisis, right? That there are so many things bombarding us. There's so many traumas, as there always have been. I remember early on hearing people talk about the stock market crash, right, of 1929, and how the United States was in such a bad place. But the way my uncles and aunties talked about it was, it was a different day for them because they had already been in adverse poverty, right? They were already growing their own vegetables. They were already eating a little possum for protein. So they kept doing what they were doing. And so for me, with all of these pieces, it's so important for us to remember who we are. And to remember our power source and to remember that we were all birthed on this planet. And this planet itself has everything that we need. So for us, it's really understanding, yes, biblical pieces, theological pieces, but also historic pieces in terms of who we are as a people. I always tell people, listen, I went to high school, junior high school. I'm from Oakland, California, but the family is originally from Hollywood. That's Holly, Louisiana, down in the woods.
0: Come on now.
1: And I think that there are so many lessons and many people indigenous to that space of who we are and things that we have forgotten, right? That as long as we begin to remember those things and to remember who we are on this planet, that those things will help liberate and free us as we move forward.
0: I love it. If you're just tuning in to us right here, this is Climate Friday. This is Climate Friday on Good Friday. And we have a special show. I'm here with Reverend Carroll, who's the founder of Green the Church, which is a national movement mobilizing Black churches to lead on sustainability, climate action, and green job creation. Reverend Carroll, I need to ask this question to you. Because we like to keep it real here. This is WPFW, Pacifica Station, and we keep it a buck. We got Pacifica all over, that's how we do. So, and the Black church sometimes has come under some critical I would say inspection. Let's say that. Kind. Let's say it is Good Friday. Let's be kind to everybody today. Much as we can. But this question may not be that kind. But the question really becomes that it looks like a lot that people are forgetting the roots of the Black church. The Black church was born out of the fact of the matter. It was born for our liberation. It was born.
1: Yeah.
0: In the words of James Cone and others, and so many of those who led the way in Black liberation theology. for us to get. And we use that. We even know that when gospel songs, when they would sing down by the riverside, when we were on the plantation, that meant that it wasn't just about singing for Jesus. It was a roadmap to freedom. Down Riverside, I mean, I'm here, but Riverside, you need to leave where you at and get to running. And so it seems like we're missing that. We're missing the ability to use. So no, we got many amazing sisters and brothers who are using that platform. So I'm not. So let's be very clear. There are stumps who are still holding on to that. But it does seem like the power of the Black church has waned. And it seems like their focus has become more from a capitalistic mentality. That they are looking at it from the standpoint of, you know, more so from cash than Christ. And so how does that mechanism, because it seems like we have to have a mechanism where we can not only just build up the environment from the world, but also the environment within the church needs to be fixed. It's like they need clean air, clean water in different ways in the church. So how do we use a mechanism that is right along with the problem that we're trying to deal with, the extractive mentality of the fossil fuel industry? How do we deal with when the church is also extractive themselves? So how do you plan to then use something that is looking to be extractive to be something that can actually fix the world that we need to fix right now?
1: Reverend, yeah, you keeping it real, Doc. That's the Doc. It's Doc. You know as well as I do, Doc. You are part and parcel. You are in this fraternity of preachers, and you know that the Black church is many things. I think Dr. Raphael Warnock pinned it best. He talked about in his book, he talks about the divided mind of the Black church. Is that we are many things. I think about Nat Turner, right? Who was given the slave Bible and taught to teach his people and to lead his people. And he got a narrative, right, that was part and partial. Like he was hired, he was given a job that helped keep his people oppressed. Right. Mm-hmm. But then I guess he either found another part of that Bible or he started reading, right, what he was reading. And when he read, then the God of that Bible and the God of liberation, the God of love, began to push him in a better direction. He has those two different realities. And for us in these yet to be United States of America, some of us are still preaching the slave master's gospel.
0: Come on now.
1: And that's not being disparaging, because people are often trying to do the best they can and they're trying to do good. And they come into this thing of Christianity, into this house. I just heard someone trying to kind of educate someone about, because they said that the Democratic Party is the party of the KKK. And somebody said, well, what you have to understand is that these are parties, but you got to look at who's housed in the party, right? And so the reality, the same folk that was housed in the Democratic Party that were part of the KKK are still the same folk that's housed now in the Republican Party, right? And so you got to follow the house. Mm-hmm. And so for us, many of us may enter or may come into Christianity in a place, in a space where we are getting messages from the power structure. There are many African Americans that are more white nationalist supremacy in their theology, because they believe that they want to be a part of the white Jesus construct. Well, people all over the world want to be a part of the white Jesus construct, right? And so that is a part of the difficulty. But when you say the Black church, when you talk about the African Methodist Episcopal Church, or you talk about some of the churches in the South that were part of the American Baptist Church to some degree, then you get a different educational spin. You get a different understanding of the text. Those who have entered the text through a liberation theology construct. And so that's just a part of the matrix and the mix. And so we have to know that everybody's not on the same theological strand. You cannot go into any quote unquote black church and assume that you're going to get the same message. And so for us at Green the Church, we don't spend a lot of time like battling people's theology, or we really want to lift everybody up, but we want to spend a lot of time with those congregations, those clergy that are working from a liberative standpoint. We try to work with people and amplify what they are doing in these areas so that others may see that good news and come alongside.
0: You know, you often speak about creation care. I'm listening to you as a part of theology. What does it mean for the church, particularly the black church, but all churches, to fully embrace its role as a steward of the earth?
1: Doc, these are not lightweight questions, Doc.
0: It's Good Friday. We coming now. Listen, we coming on Good Friday. Listen, that week, we coming. If we're going to be right on Good Friday, that means that we're going to flip some tables. And we going to kick out Judas. Come on now. We not playing. We talking to the folks. Do what you got to do and do it quickly. This is kind of conversation.
1: Lord have mercy. Now, listen, man, this is again a theological construct. Again, what we do in the black church, I said this the other day to one of my Muslim brothers and sisters. He was talking about how he felt in worship and how that felt good. And I said, listen, man, what we're doing in the black church, we've been doing for eons. This is a part of your heritage, even though you are a Muslim brother. You see, I looked at him, I said, listen, I am Baptist, but as you can see, I am not German.
0: Mm-hmm.
1: Let me say it again. I'm Baptist.
0: That's right.
1: But I'm not German.
0: Mm-hmm.
1: What's in my DNA? Right, from a spiritual perspective, right, is ancient. Our coming together, the way we dance, the way we move, the way we sing, white Christianity didn't teach us any of that.
0: Mm-hmm.
1: We've been moving like that as indigenous people here on Turtle Island, on the continent of Africa for eons. Right. So what we do, how we worship, how we move as a tribe together, these things predate whatever denominational construct you attempt to put on us. It doesn't matter. When the Spirit moves, it can be in an AME church, a Baptist church, an apostolic church. You can be at a hip hop event. If the Spirit moves, the Spirit gonna move. Mm-hmm. You know what I mean? It's about our togetherness. So for me, it's really, even when we talk about creation care, we're talking about our responsibility to take responsibility for the land. That becomes a difficult question because in our construct, as they have moved us to these urban centers, we have lost the notion of being responsible, right? Like, listen, if you flip that light switch and it don't come on, you get your candy, you say the light's out. You know what I mean? Now, when they turned off our water, we was in Linwood, California. My daddy went around the side of the house, opened up that valve, and turned it back on.
0: I know that's right.
1: But a lot of us, we don't know where the energy comes from.
0: Come on.
1: Right? We don't understand where the food comes from.
0: Come on.
1: Right? Because that, in our construct, has become somebody else's responsibility. Mm. Right? We don't have fresh green. Like, if your grandmother knew that you said, oh, this is a food desert, and we don't have any greens because they closed Safeway. Your grandmama would roll over in her grave if she heard you say, you can't have no greens because they closed the store.
0: Mm.
1: The seed in the ground.
0: That's right.
1: Greens come up even in the wintertime, right? So again, it's about us owning and being responsible for anything because honestly, we have yielded responsibility. They move the bank. They move the store. Sometimes I want to say, who the hell is they, right? Because us being responsible is not necessarily the place that we live. And so when I talk about creation care, it's about us saying that, no, the Lord God has created us and has made us responsible for the planet, right? That we were all birthed on. That is a revolutionary statement because we live in a place that expects us, right, to be secondary, to be waiting on somebody to do something for us.
0: My. Ooh. Woo, my goodness. Boy, I'm telling you, you are listening to Climate Friday. Man, on Good Friday. So it's on fire today. I mean, listen, I heard Reverend Curtis cuss. So, you know, when preachers are cussing, you know we're on fire.
1: Why? Because it's in the Bible.
0: Oh, my. Is this something? Now, listen, don't go nowhere. You don't want to miss this conversation. We're going to take a quick break and let Cross, come on, Cross, play something. Play some music, man. Get us fired up, you know, get that organ going, and we'll be right back.
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0: Welcome back here, man, on Climate Friday. Well, it's on fire. I'm here with my dear brother. Hope you ain't missed nothing. We are joined today by Reverend Dr. Ambrose Carroll Sr. Reverend Carroll, through Green the Church, you have done a wonderful job by mobilizing congregations across this country. What have you seen when faith communities truly engage in climate action and sustainability?
1: Thank you, Doc. We started because people kept asking, is the Black church interested in environmentalism and sustainability? Hmm. And I'm like, man, what you talking about? Of course we are. We people of the planet. We were quote unquote enslaved in this country, you know, growing food and growing cotton, right? We understand the planet. Of course, we're doing all of that, but our language is different. Hmm. We don't talk about it in terms of environmentalism, but we do talk about revival. We believe anything old, decrepit, decaying can be made brand new over again, right? That's what Good Friday is all about. Man, listen, this is Good Friday, man. I got brothers and sisters, preachers all over this country, man. They preaching seven last words, man. Some of them got to preach four or five services today. Folk are working today, Doc. And Good Friday night, they tell the story, man, of how they hung him high and stretched him wide. Yeah. Talking about the weight of trauma on this world and death and decay and how we deal with death and how we deal with letting go, right? That's what's happened on Good Friday, right? Right? Good Friday is the day they got it. Mm. Lord have mercy. Mm. And I'm talking to somebody till the day, because till the day you feel like they got you. And so sometimes we have to admit, yes, they got us, but it's not over. Till it's over. Right? And so Good Friday, we celebrate because we got a funny feeling and a sneaking suspicion that hope is on the way.
0: Come on.
1: Right. We're in a hard place. We got a funny feeling and a sneaking suspicion that even if I die out here on this cross, that the power, that there's power within me that's going to raise me all over again, right? Like a seed you put in the ground, you put it in total darkness. That seed has to die. And then you wait a minute and it breaks open. Mm. And then it reaches down into the depths of the earth, because the earth is alive, and it gives it power to rise all over again. Ooh, it's Good Friday, boy. I feel like preaching.
0: Come on now. we got nothing but time.
1: So for us to tap into what the Black church is and to retell and to tell that story to people that don't know, and then to let Black churches know that, listen, there are communities out here that are trying to do good work, that they need to understand what you're doing and they need to replicate, but they also need to help empower what you're doing. Mm. Because, you know, African-American churches are always feeding people, right? Always. I've got a brother, He got called to church at a young age. He may have been 23, 24 years old. He just wanted to feed people, man. He's in the inner cities, man. He started, he worked full-time jobs like most pastors do. And but he said on Friday or Saturday, man, he said he got to feed somebody, man. So he went his own pocket. He 23, 24 years old, got all the mothers of the church, and we're going to feed people outside. And he bought some hot dogs, put the hot dogs in there in the buns. He started feeding people on the block.
0: Facts.
1: Come on, man. And so when I heard, I said, man, you know what? I got it. I see what you're doing. But we were able to hook him up with the San Francisco Foundation that's been trying to feed folk. You know, he got $5,000-$10,000 so that he could buy healthier food and healthier stuff and, you know, more of it. And now he's able to do that in a more consistent way. Mm. So for us, we're trying to amplify what the Black church already wants to do. You can't beat Black folk in terms of recycling and upselling, right? And hand me down this and we're not throwing away a lot of clothes. My daughter's 13. I praise God for her cousins. That's 20, and that's about her size, man. They bring her bags of clothes, man. She fashionista. Mm.

0: sovereignty. We're working with the Shrine of the Black Madonna. They have 4,000 acres of land in South Carolina. We have congregations that are doing environmental justice work. And so we're broadcasting that and sharing that and helping others to learn how to do some of those same things.
1: No, that's amazing. Well, you know, one is a part we know when they say you got to launch out into the deep. So I want to, this next question is going to take us out there to some deep.
0: Let me put on my boots.
1: Yeah, you won't need it. You won't need a vest. You won't need more than the boots. You're gonna need a life vest. You're gonna need some. You're gonna need more.
0: Lord have mercy.
1: So we talking about a time right now when there are folks, and I'm gonna say what it is. There are folks who will say they are Christian nationalists.
0: Yeah,
1: and in that aspect, they are doing things in which they are saying they are praying to Jesus and praying to God, all the while where they are polluting and hurting Black, brown, and indigenous people. Literally go in the room and say, did you hear me pray? Can you hear me? Did you hear how loud we said amen? I go out there and say, oh, how good God is. Saying that I saying this week, the same seven words, oh, it's finished. I thirst. Oh, everything we need to say. Then out there passing out hard-boiled eggs painted in candy and bunnies and saying this in that, you know, well, the Lord, he lives, and all this kind of stuff. At the same time, when they're going to go to work on Easter Monday, killing Black, brown, and indigenous folk with the pollution, and just left the church. Just left the church on Sunday. Talking about resurrection, but then going on to work on Easter Monday with a business plan that's killing Black, brown, and indigenous. I'm just going to tell you this, and doing it with impunity, man. With a Starbucks cup in their hand, walking up in there and saying, knowing that there's folks living here in Louisiana, knowing there's folks in Oakland, knowing there's folks in D.C., and this still got on the church socks and shoes on their feet.
0: Lord
1: and up in mercy. There on Monday, and they doing policies and legislation that's killing people. Now, I'm just wondering, how could we stand for that? And how can the Black church particularly speak out about the disproportionate impact that is on our communities?
0: Yeah. Well, Doc, I said it before, I'll say it again. Somebody told a lie one day. And the reality is, with all of our, you know, spirituality in of itself is power. Mm. And I think that for years, that power has been hoodwinked, that power has been used. Everybody talking about heaven ain't going there. Mm. Some people use the mechanism of religiosity as leverage over people for gain. Again, you know, I talked earlier about Nat Turner. For a lot of us, our introduction into the type of religion that we practice today, right, came on those same wheels. I had an opportunity to travel to Ghana this year as I'm standing in the slave castles. They take me down into the dungeon.
1: Mm.
0: And as we go into the dungeon, they point above the dungeon. They say, well, I said, what's that above the dungeon? They said, the church is above the dungeon.
1: Mm-hmm.
0: So for a lot of us, our first introduction into Christianity, right, was a twisted introduction that totally accepted chattel slavery and what they were doing to these people, even as they introduced the notion of the Christ and put them on ships called Jesus. It's baked into the scene, right? There's never been an America without this tension of which you talk. The Homeland Security this year put out, I can't think of the name of the painting, but it's the one about Western migration. It's it's the one that talks about manifest destiny. You know, the picture of the white

0: Angel and the Pioneers come in on their carts. And in the distance, you see black and brown figures going out into the abyss, like being chased off of Turtle Island. And for them, when they sing about Jesus and when they talk about the Christ, this domination is what the Christ gave them. Come on, somebody. And then for black and brown people, they say, well, this is the will of God. And if you accept our supremacy as the will of God, then you listen, man, a lot of black folk, they're not against white supremacy. They're trying to find a comfortable place in it.
1: Oh, wait a minute. Wait a good, my boy.
0: Hey, good God. Hey, man, and listen, before we laugh too hard, Doc. Ooh. I like my blue passport. Come on, Doc.
1: Come on now.
0: Come on, Doc. Come on. We are all, what's the word? In some shape, form, or fashion, to live in these United States of America, to be a part of the technology, to use the phones where we know our brothers and sisters in the Congo are dying.
1: Yeah.
0: These children are scratching the surface for the material and not even getting paid for it for us to move. So this tension, right? This tension is all encompassing. But we still need to speak truth to power, and we still need to do our best to see ourselves and to see others. So, yes, there are people who call themselves Christian, and in this country, and it signals to other white adjacent people, some people who wasn't white in the 40s, they white now.
1: Goodness gracious.
0: Come on, Doctor.
1: It's Good Friday. Hey, It's Good Friday. We're not holding nothing back on Good Friday. We not hurting, ain't nothing.
0: Doc, they used to be with us, Doc. And so we live in this world where we have to, you know, understand our brand, these brands of quote unquote Christianity. And we really have to begin to have these conversations, because our children now are seeing and asking questions that we didn't ask in the 1980s. And if we don't, and this is, we have to raise these questions on Good Friday, because these questions are being asked and people are finding answers to these questions to the best of their ability. So this is a part of what we must grapple with if we are honestly going to take care of this planet and take care of one another.
1: You're listening to Climbing Friday. My. This is a barn burner. If you came here on Good Friday, you are, listen, this is one you're going to want to play back and send to your friends, all that kind of stuff. This time goes so fast. We just got a few more questions to go in this process. I'm trying to get as much as I can in, because we got some stuff here. So let me ask this question here. Let me actually, let's get to some practical ways. We want to get people's solutions. We want to, people somebody coming in, they listening. What can we do? So what are some practical steps that churches and faith communities can take right now to begin or deepen their commitment to sustainability and climate justice?
0: Thank you. Well, first of all, I think that, churches have so much on a practical level, so much power and presence in the community. And a lot of communities, we eat a lot of soul food, but we don't own the buildings where the soul food is cooked. We get our hair done, barbershop, beauty salon. A lot of times we don't own the buildings where those take place. And even in our communities, they've been gentrified. A lot of people still rent, couldn't buy homes. But even grandmama, when she couldn't buy her own house, she helped sell chicken dinners and sweet potato pies. And they bought church buildings. They had note burning services. And sometimes in our communities, man, we end up crying with a loaf of bread under our arms, because grandmama and them did more with less and they gave us something. And I don't care if you're Baptist or Church of God in Christ. I don't care if you're Muslim or you're agnostic. Right. Your grandmama and them already put in on these buildings. They are our sacred trust. And I think there's no more important person than people who serve as custodians in those churches. trustees, right? The ushers, anybody that got keys to the church. That's what we're talking about. And all of our churches, man, listen, mm-hmm. we don't own a lot of skyscrapers downtown, but we own a lot of church buildings, right? And all of those buildings need to be retrofitted with clean air and clean right. water. Back in the 80s, when I grew up, man, our church never called Roto-Rooter. We never called anybody to do construction. Those men, right? And those women who worked at the shipyard, right? They came with their hammers, right? They came, they might have patched some stuff up. Now, you know, some stuff was rigged up, but it was working. So, but now that great generation, right, has continued to pass on. And so now we have to figure out in a real practical way how to take care of these buildings. You know, you can smell gas leaks, you can smell mold, mildew. So very practically, we need to get these buildings together. And I think all trustees, we these buildings need to have energy audits, right, and feasibility studies. We need to understand how healthy these buildings are. We need to start doing things like changing out our lights. We need to look at our energy costs. Talk to our utilities in our cities and see their way to kind of bring some of those rates down. So on a practical thing, from a church perspective, one of the best things we can do is really start working on our buildings. Mm-hmm. A lot of us have, quote unquote, building funds, and sometimes we're building other buildings without really looking at the health of the buildings that we have. So I think that's one. The other pieces that may seem small are things around food. I think every church ought to be growing this. I heard this from Reverend Dr. Heber Brown, Black Church Food Security Network. He says every church ought to be growing food on Black-owned land.
1: 100%. 100%.
0: You know, because sometimes we start, you know, doing food gardens. The city may lease us some land, but then after a year or two, they change their mind. And it's gone, right? You got to stop. But if we got patches of land, we need to start growing food. And we need to start growing healthy food and talking about how to prepare food. And then we need to start having those conversations about the impact of food-like substances on our bodies. I think, again, this is something very practical that every church can do. Even like this year, we're doing in Oakland a creation camp for middle school students. We got to take our children camping again. I didn't grow up camping, but I grew up going home to Holly, Louisiana, right? So it wasn't a camp, but I grew up every summer on the land where I could reach down and bust open a watermelon, right? I could pick some peas, right? I could jump in and out of the pig pen, right? We need these kind of experiences to learn how to live on land and to respect land. And to be comfortable in those quiet spaces. So those are a few practical things that I think people can turn towards.
1: No, I love it. I mean, this time goes so quick. Couple more questions here. One question is around, I know you've been working on the issue regarding petrochemicals and doing everything to stop that. And obviously, you know, that's an important thing that we talk about here. We just had a whole series talking about the documentary, you know, the plastic detox and that aspect. And so we understand that there needs to be a connection. There's been some times when churches have been kind of using their non-profit status to be non-profits. In that aspect and trying to hide behind that. And they don't want to get involved with legislation and policy. So how do we better connect faith communities to policy and advocacy so that this work creates real systemic change?
0: Thank you. For us, man, we start with those practical pieces around the church building, around what the church needs, around those pieces, because we're trying to get everybody together and understand that there's something in it for you. But then when we aggregate together, right, because when you start doing these pieces, you'll find that there's policy that you need in order to grow food in your area or to have animals in your area. Or if you're doing solar and stuff like that, you may decide, hey, we need to do more in terms of electricity or more whatever. So doing these things with them in their own space allows us then to talk about aggregation. I think one of the main things we want to point to as a Black church, man, is that the environmental justice movement is an international movement. The issues that people all over the world, they're looking for us. We're going to be in Atlanta at Big Bethel at the end of April of this month. and then Chavez is coming, right? Who was there at the beginning of the environmental justice movement. And we're honored to be a part of that because we have to tell the story that this movement is not outside of us. It's not outside of the Black church experience. It's not outside of the civil rights movement, that this is just another part, a tone and tenor, that more churches in Louisiana have to begin to talk about air quality, have to begin to talk about, again, we're all culpable, right? But even within that, in these communities where the deacon may be making money because he owns a truck and that truck may be moving some of this stuff, we still have to come back and say, what is the larger impact and how can we do better? And how can we stop this thing that's killing us because of asthma, because of cancer, because of disease? We have to bring the conversation to toe. It's not an easy conversation for anybody in the South, but we have to be bold. We have to be courageous. I think outside of that, we will stop being the church. If we don't talk about the courage of Jesus Christ of Nazareth, who went all the way to the cross for what was right, right? And then we back down, even though we know that our own auntie is dying of cancer, but we can't say nothing. No. That is not the way of righteousness. And so for us, it's telling the story. It's walking with individuals. It's giving pastors the tools to understand what's happening in their backyard. Sometimes we just don't have the language, and so we don't come out front. And so we're creating safe spaces so that pastors and clergy and members can get the language that they need in order to have the courage to move forward.
1: Amen. Amen. Man, this time is gone. So I want to make sure I give you a chance to see the last word for people to, you know, get in kind of with this good work you're doing. So for those who are listening, who want to stay connected, support your work or get involved, how can they follow you and be a part of this movement?
0: Thank you, man. I appreciate it. Listen, if you all want to connect with Green the Church, please check us out at www.greenthechurch.org. There you'll find GTC Red and other pieces. But check us out. We are presently have steering committees in the D.C. area, in California, Louisiana, Georgia, and Florida. But we're definitely willing to show up anywhere in the country to work with us. Again, man, thank you so much for this conversation today. I always say this is no time to play the dream, the drift. We have hard work to do and loads to lift. Shun not the struggle, for the struggle is the gift. Be strong.
1: Amen. Reverend Carroll, man, we thank you for your leadership, your vision, and your commitment to guiding our communities in this work. Today reminds us that faith is not passive. It calls us to act. It calls us to care for each other and for this planet. And reminds us that the work that we do today is a reflection of what we believe about tomorrow. Come on, somebody.
0: Yes, sir.
1: 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And just know this week that a lot can happen in 7 days.
0: Come on.
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this Saturday, July 18th at 2 p.m. at the corner of Malcolm X and MLK Ave, Southeast. The Party for Socialism and Liberation, a revolutionary multinational socialist party, and the people of D.C. will be rallying against the construction of the ICE headquarters being built in Southeast and demanding justice for Lorenzo and Joanne, who were killed by ICE agents. Details on Instagram at PSLDC.

0: The Institute for Policy Studies, The Nation, and We Build Progress, in partnership with the Wallace Global Fund, present the third annual Henry A. Wallace Symposium on Thursday, July 23rd, starting at 2:30 p.m., held both in person and live streamed. The event includes community leaders, policy experts, and elected officials addressing the protection of civil rights and frontline communities, policy agendas concerning corporate and military power, and the renewal of democratic institutions. 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

0: From Washington, D.C., this is On the Ground. Perhaps it takes an event like the World Cup to expose the hypocrisy of the U.S. being allowed to host the games while at the same time supporting a genocide and conducting an illegal war of aggression. We speak to human rights advocate Ajamu Baraka for this month's episode of The F Word on Fascism.
1: We didn't ask for this war that they have declared on us, but we have a responsibility to resist, and we've got a responsibility to make sure that this is not a one-sided war.
0: And protests continue against killings by ICE in Texas and Maine, and against construction of an ICE headquarters in a black neighborhood in D.C.
2: We demand that ICE get out of our communities, get out of our neighborhoods, get out of our children's schools, our job sites, and our streets.
0: All that and much more coming up.

0: Welcome to On the Ground, Voices of Resistance from the Nation's Capital. I'm Esther Iverum. Well, in the escalating war waged against Iran, the United States continued on Friday to bomb targets including bridges, railways, airports, and residential neighborhoods, killing at least 7 people overnight as President Trump continued threats to target the country's oil and gas infrastructure and announced restart of the U.S. naval blockade on Iranian ships. In retaliation, Iran continued its closure of the Strait of Hormuz while bombing U.S. bases and equipment, including a Special Operations Command Center in Syria, radar sites in Oman, and weapons depots and launchers in Kuwait. Iran repeated that its response to any attack on its energy infrastructure would be to destroy oil and gas facilities throughout the Persian Gulf. In addition, Ansar Allah, known as the Houthis in Yemen, might close the Bab el-Mandeb Strait, the gateway to the Red Sea, especially as Israel continues to occupy and kill people in Lebanon and Gaza. Meanwhile, the price for Brent crude rose to nearly $85 a barrel early Friday morning. Now, Chantel James has national news.
1: After a recent surge of violent enforcement actions by ICE, resulting in more than 10,000 arrests and 3 officer-involved deaths, communities across the United States are protesting the killings of Lorenzo Salgado Araujo, a Mexican father and business owner in Houston, and Juan Duran Guerrero, a father and blue-collar worker from Columbia, Maine. On Tuesday, July 14th, here in D.C., multiple protests were organized, including one in the Mount Pleasant neighborhood organized by the Party for Socialism and Liberation. More than 100 rallied in Lamont Plaza, chanting and carrying signs demanding justice. Friends of Lorenzo Salgado Araujo spoke.
2: Good evening, everyone. I'm Tara. ICE has taken so much from us. It has taken our fathers. It has taken our sense of safety. Walking to work, driving our kids to school, sitting on our own porches. But here is clearly, ICE has not taken our community. It cannot. A community is not a place. It's a promise that we show to each other by showing up like you are today. We are here tonight for Lorenzo. We are also here for every Lorenzo, for every Juan Sebastian who has not made the news yet. For the workers standing outside Home Depot being targeted by ICE raids, for the mothers walking to school while hiding their own fear, for every family that feels unsafe answering their own door. Before July 7th, many of us here did not know Lorenzo's name, but he was one of us. He was passionate and he was hardworking and he was cherished until the day he was never given the chance to grow old.
1: After these deaths, the Department of Homeland Security stated that they would cease dangerous ICE traffic stops. And while President Trump attempted to restore the stops, the injunction on traffic stops had been restored, keeping the heat on ICE in the D.C. area and opposing construction of a new ICE headquarters in the district. A rally in March action is scheduled for Saturday, July 18th at 2 p.m. at the corner of Malcolm X Avenue and MLK Avenue in Southeast to march to the planned site. Trump and his allies nationally continue their attack on voting rights. The president hijacked primetime television Thursday night to offer unverified claims of interference by China and a cover-up by the deep state in the 2020 presidential election, which he lost to Joe Biden. He ended the 25-minute speech by calling for a crackdown on what he continues to claim is an epidemic of voting by non-citizens. In May, Florida Governor DeSantis arrested Florida State Representative Angie Nixon of Jacksonville during a sit-in protesting that state's rigging of congressional maps to diminish black voting power. She said at the time, quote, "I will not allow our rights and representation to be taken away in silence. At a time when people need their leadership to step up and govern, Governor DeSantis and the Republican-controlled legislature in Florida are playing politics with people's lives," end quote. Groups like Common Cause and Equal Ground are also part of a lawsuit to bring DeSantis to justice to provide fair voting rights to all. 2 weeks after the mysterious death of 18-year-old Nolan Wells, during a July 4th boating trip off the coast of Mississippi. The case is heading to a grand jury. An autopsy report has been completed, and new evidence is surfacing that raises new questions about Wells' death being classified by police so quickly as a drowning. The case has engulfed the Black community on social media and sparked outrage that Wells' friends on the trip, who were white, all returned home from the island safely with Wells' cell phone and car keys, while Wells' body was found floating off the coast days later. Attention to the Wells case, including by civil rights attorney Ben Crump, also brought delayed attention to the similar case of Daniel Irving, who was found drowned in a lake in Texas last April. But only now are two of his friends, both white, facing charges of evidence tampering. Sean Derita spoke with Ben Crump.
3: I think the thing that is the most troubling to us, this happened back on April 13th, he went missing. April 17th, they found his body. They questioned these two suspects back in April, shortly after this happened, when they came and said it was an accident. Why were no charges brought until just last Friday? We believe the reason is because Mr. Crump took on the Nolan Wells case and gave it national attention. And we believe the Dallas Police Department got afraid, got scared, and said, hey, people are going to come looking at us. Mm-hmm. Might be a story. Because if they really cared and if they really wanted to do something, mm-hmm. they've had 3 months to bring tampering charges. They need to do their job.
1: Wells' funeral will be Monday in Ocean Springs, Mississippi. On Capitol Hill, Darlene Graham has been sworn in to fill the position of her brother, Senator Lindsey Graham of South Carolina, who died Saturday, July 11th, under mysterious circumstances after visiting a drone factory in Ukraine. Political analysts with experience in investigations say the timeline of Graham's death, given by the White House, does not jibe with the time needed to travel and arrive to his home. Meanwhile, a continuing mystery unfolds around the status of another senator, Mitch McConnell of Kentucky, who's been hospitalized since the fall for a month. On Sunday, July 12th, his office released a photo of McConnell holding a copy of that day's Washington Post sports section, as well as a statement that McConnell is recuperating at a rehab center, but is not able to return to the Senate floor to vote. For On the Ground, this is Chantal James.
0: Thank you, Chantel. In D.C. news, after the latest attack by the Trump administration on the Consumer Financial Protection Bureau, requiring employees around the country to relocate to D.C. later this year or lose their jobs, public workers gathered Monday, July 13th, to show solidarity with CFPB employees as they continue their year-long fight to keep open the agency, which has returned more than $21 billion to the public from fraudulent activities by banks and other institutions. The Federal Unionist Network, including members of the American Federation of Government Employees and the National Treasury Employees Union, which has led the legal fight, said that the new D.C. work requirement was just the latest scheme to gut this agency after courts have overturned previous efforts by acting CFPB Director Russell Vought to cut 90% of the agency's staff. I spoke to Gabriel Hopkins, current CFPB employee and NTEU union officer, about what the public needs to know about the fight of these workers and the agency.
4: If you have a credit card, if you have a credit score, if you have a bank account, if you have any financial service or product that you use in your daily life, you have a mortgage, you have a car loan, you have a student loan, then the CFPB's whole purpose and mission is to look out for you, yeah. is to make sure that your interests are protected. Mm-hmm. And if that matters to you, mm-hmm. then I would ask any American who is hearing this or seeing this to call their member of Congress and tell them that you want the CFPB to be operating, you want the CFPB to be doing its work and pursuing its mission. And understand that as public service, our job is to look out for the interests of every American, no matter where they live, no matter what they do. As long as they're using one of these services, and you almost certainly are, then we're here to look out for you. And that's what we'd like to keep doing.
0: Those gathered Monday offered flowers and sweets to workers as they entered their offices, which were relocated from near the White House to a downsized space in Southwest D.C. by Vought, who is also architect of the infamous Project 2025 blueprint for dismantling representative democracy in the U.S. Well, even after a year of battling the Trump regime to maintain these and other public services, those gathered to cheer on these workers were determined to keep up the fight. And those are headlines and happenings. Up next, speaking out against deadly violence and terror by ICE. Stay with us.
5: Peace and blessings to all. Race, color, creed, countries, lines, things like that shouldn't separate us. Part of mankind, be kind to man. Care for the children everywhere. No war against Iran. Peace everywhere. Love. Yeah.

0: So I would like to welcome up Tara and Mikel, friends of the Salgado family. Welcome.
1: Good evening, everyone. I'm Tara.
2: And I'm Mikel. We are here as friends of the Salgado family, standing with them tonight to share a little about who Lorenzo Salgado Araujo was. Before July 7th, a week ago today, Lorenzo Salgado Araujo was not a headline. He was not a statistic. He was a man of routine. Up before the sun, out the door by 6, home every night to the same porch, the same meal, the same dog waiting at his feet. For 30 years, he built houses for other families across the Houston suburbs. And then, finally, he built one for himself alongside the family and friends who mattered to him most. He was a private man who never wanted to be known outside his own home. All he ever wanted was to work hard and take care of his wife and 3 sons. And he did, keeping every promise he made to her. He also gave other men in his community the same chance someone once gave him, opening his door to anyone willing to put in the work.
0: He believed in his son's future more than anything else, and he raised them to respect people and to work hard, no matter what. He loves his country's soccer team almost as much as he loved teasing his sons about theirs. And it's safe to say that Lorenzo's life was defined by loving his family and being loved in return.
2: 6 days after Lorenzo was killed, ICE agents shot and killed another man across the country. Juan Sebastian Guerrero was 26 years old. He was also a husband, a father to a 3-year-old daughter who was steps away when he died. 2 men, 2 fathers, 2 families who never met. Lorenzo and Juan Sebastian will never know how much they had in common. They worked, they loved, and they were loved. And they were both shot dead in the street by an agency that has yet to answer for either killing and many more.
0: ICE has taken so much from us. It has taken our fathers, it has taken our sense of safety, walking to work, driving our kids to school, sitting on our own porches. But here is clearly, ICE has not taken our community. It cannot. A community is not a place. It's a promise that we show to each other by showing up like you are today. We are here tonight for Lorenzo. We are also here for every Lorenzo, for every Juan Sebastian, who has not made the news yet. For the workers standing outside Home Depot being targeted by ICE raids, for the mothers walking to school while hiding their own fear, for every family that feels unsafe answering their own door. Before July 7th, many of us here did not know Lorenzo's name, but he was one of us. He was passionate and he was hardworking and he was cherished until the day he was never given the chance to grow old.
2: So, on behalf of this community, the neighbors, co-workers, and friends who have come together across DC tonight, we are not here to ask, but we are here to demand.
0: We demand the release of the other 3 men who were taken that same morning, men who were with Lorenzo, one of them his own brother, men who have not been heard from since and who we believe are being pressured towards self-deportation instead of being allowed to tell the truth of what they saw.
2: We demand legislation, real, binding, enforceable legislation that ends unmarked vehicles, ends unidentifiable agents, and ends operations that treat working people like targets.
0: And we demand that the agents who shot and killed Lorenzo Salgado Araujo and Juan Sebastian Guerrero be publicly identified by name. No badge, no vehicle, and no agency should be the reason that people should be allowed to hide the people responsible for taking a life.
2: We demand that ICE get out of our communities, get out of our neighborhoods, get out of our children's schools, our job sites, and our streets. And when its agents take a life, this community demands that they face the same justice that anyone else who kills in cold blood does.
0: ICE murdered a man in our own community, a man who fed his family with his own 2 hands, who built houses so other families could have a home, That is who they are attacking every single day. The people who hold our communities together. And that ends when we refuse to let it. So, justice for Lorenzo Salgado Araujo.
2: Justicia para Juan Sebastián Guerrero.
0: And justice for every family that has ISIS terrorized up to date.
2: And peace for every family who has not have to suffer that terror so far.
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3: El pueblo unido! El pueblo unido jamás será vencido. El pueblo unido jamás será vencido.
2: Thank you.
0: Up next, I would like to welcome up a representative with the Washington Teachers Union. Welcome up, Michael Katzke.
5: Brothers, sisters, siblings, my name is Michael Katzke. I am a public school teacher and proud union member. And I'm here today for the reason everybody else is here today, to say ice out of DC, ice out of everywhere. You know, I've stood right here in this position many a times, making many a speeches, and the fact remains the same, that my classroom is a front line. I see it every day. I don't just see empty desks after an ICE raid. I see a system that deliberately creates those absences. I hear the name Renee Good, Jaime Alinas, Keith Porter Jr., all victims of ICE terror, not just as victims though, but as echoes in the hallway, reminding us that this violence that we're out here today to protest, to stand up against, is not a fault, but by design. Yes. This administration operates a machine of deportation, of militarization, of fear. It funds cages and endless wars by starving our schools, our clinics, our homes. It believes that our labor runs this country, but our voices shouldn't guide it. And I'm here to tell you today that they are wrong. Our power is not just in our voices, but in our hands. It's in our ability to make their world stop functioning. The power of a teacher is to educate, but also to withdraw our labor and solidarity. The power of a community is to sustain life, but also to halt the economy that feeds our oppression. So, Ben just talked about they're planning a new ICE headquarters in Southeast. Have you all heard about that? Is this your first time hearing that? For some of us, yes. For some of us, no. I find it despicable that in Southeast, in a neighborhood that we know is predominantly brown and black and needs community funds, instead of funding healthcare, instead of funding education, instead of funding people's needs, our government has decided to double down and fund this terroristic deportation and murder machine. Yay! And so we stand here today to say, not in our name. Because when our community is under attack, what do we do?
4: Stand up, fight back!
5: What do we do?
4: Stand up, fight back!
5: And we need to fight back. It's not going to be any elected official or any member of leadership in DCPS Central Office who's going to save us. It'll be the people who save us. Yes. Because we know that this moment necessitates the bravery, determination, and steadfastness of our city's community to fight for nothing less than all of our children's, all of our families' rights to a fair, equal chance at liberty, education, health care, everything that they need, rather than this war machine. Try as they may, these agencies will not scare us. They will not scare our students. They will not scare our families, our loved ones into the submission. Because we will continue to educate ourselves, to agitate, to stand up, and to fight back for what is a fundamental right for all of our students. That is, of course, access to a quality education. I don't know about you all, I'm ready to stand up and fight for our students, our community, our city, our loved ones, everybody that makes this city run, and I hope every single one of us here today is able to do the exact same. Thank you very much.
6: That was DC Public School teacher Michael Katsky representing the Washington Teachers Union, and before him, Tara and Mikhail, friends of the family of Lorenzo Salgado Araujo, killed by ICE agents in Houston, Texas on July 7, 2026. All were speaking out on Tuesday, July 14th, at a rally in March in the Mount Pleasant neighborhood of D.C., protesting deadly violence and terror by ICE or Immigration and Customs Enforcement agents. This is On the Ground. I'm Esther Averam. Up next, Ajamu Baraka is our guest for this month's episode of The F Word on Fascism. Stay with us. The kid is chilling.

0: to the death they soldier, like Hugo Chavez at the UN smelling sulfur. No war against Iran,
1: I believe. This is On the Ground, Voices of Resistance from the Nation's Capital. I'm Esther Averam, here for this month's episode of the F Word on Fascism. Well, the Sunday, July 19th final in the World Cup also marks the end to one of the most controversial and, many soccer fans say, the worst World Cup ever. Most, if not all, of this poor ranking comes from the fact that the U.S. and the Trump administration, as one of the North American hosts, practiced a blatant discrimination against a team from Iran, which the United States continues to attack after launching an unprovoked war on the country along with Israel on February 28th. And the low stature is held by the United States after nearly 3 years of supporting a genocide in Gaza and then extending that Gaza model to this hemisphere in murders of more than 200 people at this point, boating in the Caribbean and Eastern Pacific, the attack on Venezuela and the kidnapping of President Nicolas Maduro, and the current siege on Cuba, which is just the latest genocide inflicted on the people of this hemisphere by the U.S. Well, joining me for this discussion is Ajamu Baraka, longtime human rights advocate, former Green Party candidate for the Vice President of the United States, and director of the North-South Project for People's-Centered Human Rights for the Black Alliance for Peace. Welcome back to the show, Ajamu.
2: It's so good to be back. Thank you.
1: So I thought I would start with the Black Alliance for Peace action campaign around the FIFA games. And I was looking at the information that you put out that on July 8th, the organization called for the remaining teams in the World Cup to withdraw from the tournament and to reject the, quote, lawlessness and impunity of the U.S. in its renewed, its active warfare against Iran, as well as the ongoing illegal and barbaric acts of genocide in Palestine and Lebanon, end quote, I should say. And then on July 9th, another group, the Anti-Fascist Football Coalition, composed of 35 international organizations, joined in the call with you. Now, you can tell me whether anybody heeded the call. You know, I've been watching some of the games and I didn't hear anybody step up to withdraw. But I just thought that this public call was really notable and should be more publicized, because I couldn't help but think when I was watching the games, because I'm a sports fan. I mean, it's really hard for me. I remember when people were saying the boycott the NFL, and, you know, I would sneak and watch, you know, my team's games anyway. And it's really hard for people not to enjoy this sports spectacle at home, you know, even if we're not, you know, spending these outrageous funds for tickets. Maybe we're boycotting in that way, but a lot of people are still watching the games in anyway. But I couldn't help but think that these games reminded me of 1936 Germany, when Jesse Owens ran in when Nazi Germany hosted the games. And yeah. I couldn't help but think that, because, you know, Hitler wanted to make a point about Aryan supremacy, and he was defeated in that, what he was trying to portray. And by Trump hosting the games here, as this country is attacking Iran, as the country is still supporting a genocide still ongoing in Gaza, it really, I had solidarity, I should say, with yeah. this statement that you all put out. And so what caused you all to make this call, this action, and what kind of success do you think you've had, even if teams haven't withdrawn?
2: Well, I think that the main motivation that we had was the fact that we are, in fact, human beings. Mm-hmm. And that when we see the kind of suffering that is the consequence of the actions of the United States of America with its allies, European allies, but specifically Israel, and we see that even in light of this obvious criminal behavior that this government is involved in, that it would be allowed to host this international event, this coming together of people from across the planet, we saw that as obscene and that it required opposition. We felt that the group that had the most credibility and in some ways maybe even the most responsibility to raise this kind of issue with FIFA was in fact people in this country that we referred to as Black or African. And so we said that it was the responsibility of an organization, the Black Alliance for Peace, committed to the Black radical tradition, committed to anti-imperialism and international peace, to raise the issue of the U.S. hosting the games. So what we had was various stages. First, we said we made a demand that the game should be moved. We communicated that to FIFA. We started building out a formation that helped amplify that demand. And that is, in fact, the Anti-Fascist Football Coalition. And we started building support for that call. Well, of course, you know, we're up against a multi-million-dollar operation in FIFA. And the greed that was driving the very fact that FIFA would not seriously consider pulling the game from a country that was involved in a genocide, that was involved in international lawlessness with the attack on Venezuela, the siege of Cuba, et cetera, was being driven by the fact that FIFA thought it could make around $9 billion with the games taking place in the U.S. Also, they didn't move the game. So the next step was, well, if you're not going to move the games, we are calling on the international community to, in fact, boycott the games. And so we made the call to boycott the games. When, of course, the game started, and now we're at the last part of it, as soon as we had to sort of the finals of developing, we said, look, in light of the fact that now the U.S. has gone back to war and this war of choice against Iran, that this has further tainted the games. Right. And so we called on the remaining teams to make a commitment to withdraw from the games, again, knowing that that wasn't going to probably happen. We felt compelled, though, to make that demand. We've now followed up. The last demand is whatever team actually ends up winning the World Cup. We know that the final ceremony is going to be the FIFA president and the U.S. president are presenting the trophy, the FIFA trophy. And we're suggesting that as an act of solidarity, that they refuse to accept the trophy from the hands of Donald Trump. So this has been the progression we have been taking politically and morally to raise these issues. And again, we're not overly concerned about the fact that we weren't able to realize those objectives. We felt morally compelled to, in fact, raise those objectives. And we saw in the last few weeks, our demands really began to resonate. We ended up doing a ton of media over the last 4 weeks or so, or when the games really started. And people began to really resonate with these calls. They understood the call. And even people who were attempting to go to the games physically, at the Fan Fest and all of that, people were out, that is, members of the Black Alliance for Peace and members of the Anti-Fascist Football Coalition, talking to people about the games, talking to people about the various issues related to the teams who were participating in the games, like what was happening in Haiti, you know, what was it, the position of the English and undermining the ability of people to resist the UK government making it illegal to support Palestine. Same thing with the Germans, et cetera, et cetera. So, you know, we made those calls, those demands, and we are here today. And we saw all of this, you know, I think, packaged in the theme of your program. This is a resistance to fascism, a resistance to the new form of fascism that's now taken a globalized character. And that's why we are involved

0: in 1 or 2 weeks.
1: 5 days, as a matter of fact. But yeah.
0: Right. And then on Thursday, I was looking at an article. I'm going to try to find it really quick. I was looking at an article in Common Dreams. Oh, okay. Yes. So, and the title is Fascism is Here. Rubio, Miller say more terrorist designations coming for quote unquote far left groups. And they say if you're not alarmed, you're not paying attention. So I'll just read a little bit from the article. It said Trump administration officials on Thursday hyped up plans to carry out mass political arrests and prosecutions of people whom it deemed far left terrorists. In a speech given at the U.S. State Department, Stephen Miller, President Donald Trump's deputy chief of staff, described left-wing political violence as, quote, fatal cancer to civilization, end quote, and boasted of plans to use state power to suppress people who it called political terrorists. And he's bragging about this after there were these really alarming arrests of activists protesting ICE and the violence that we've just seen manifested in Texas and Maine. So that is their definition of what far left terrorism is, if you're opposing the fascistic activities of the Trump administration. So your call is coming at a time when this is happening domestically. At the same time, we know what's happening in our hemisphere, the global south of our own hemisphere. And I think you, as a person who straddles both worlds in the US and in Colombia, you have a unique perspective on this. So tell me, in addition to this FIFA campaign that people should lock in on and pay attention to, what are the dangers that you see happening right now? And as you know, help us understand what you're looking at when you look at the Trump administration, both domestically and in the rest of the hemisphere.
1: Well, what we're looking at, and thank you for that question regarding the domestic situation also, that's another one of the issues that we raised with FIFA, that it made absolutely no sense for them to subject visitors to a environment in which they were going to be racially profiled by this Gestapo force called ICE, that people were going to be unsafe and would have difficulties entering the country. That happened. We saw teens being harassed, people not being allowed to enter the country, people with visas already secured and money and tickets. A number of them, for example, we have the famous situation with the fans from Morocco, teams that had qualified to participate. Their citizens were outright banned from visiting the U.S., like the Haitians. If this was any other nation, then FIFA would have been compelled to, in fact, pull the games from the U.S., but they did not. And so this is part of the contradiction, not only in terms of FIFA, but in terms of the lack of an outcry by the international community, primarily when we say international community, the collective West. Because here we have a nation that is involved in the lawlessness, the suffering, the mass murder that we've already touched on, being allowed to host the games. Where in the past, when they condemned the Russian invasion of Ukraine, I mean, it took a few days before Russia was banned from all participation in international sport, for example. But yet the U.S. is allowed to not only participate, but to host the games. So this is a double standard. And one of the reasons why we have a double standard is because who are the people who are dying? The people who are dying are non-European people. So basically, the fact that there was a lack of any condemnation from the collective West was just a reaffirmation of the kind of normalized white supremacy that we have in the West. And specifically within the US. Who cares if Palestinian people are being mass executed by Israel? Who cares about the plight of people in Cuba who have electric turned off sometimes days at a time, who are dying in the hospitals when the electric goes off, who are unable to completely feed themselves as a consequence of the lack of petroleum? Who cares? These are These are people whose lives are not that important.

0: And so we are trying to help people to understand that the very fact that these games took place here is an example of the dehumanization of non-European people. And that's at the center of the fascistic model, the fascistic approach. This is what Rubio and Stephen Miller are talking about, that basically anyone that opposes this kind of activity, you are relabeled as a terrorist. And you will feel the full weight of the state. Anybody that stands with people of color who are opposed to migrant communities being terrorized by ICE will oppose a mass incarceration of African American people, who raise issues about the plight of people who can't afford health care in this country. You are a now are going to be defined as a domestic terrorist with no human rights at all. This is part and parcel of the fascist playbook. And so people need to understand what is being consolidated. So it's not just about the work we've done with the World Cup. That's just one aspect of it. It is understanding that in this crisis of capital, the ruling elements have decided that there's no more space for any kind of recognition of democracy, of human rights. That those kinds of rights cannot be allowed to put a brake on the ability of the state to strengthen its repressive apparatus in order to make sure that with the deteriorating conditions, there will be no capacity on the part of the people to resist, to rise up. That is the playbook of fascism coming out of the crisis of capital. And that's the situation we are facing here in this country. And you're right, it is a frightening situation, and one in which people are, I think, in denial. But you better wake up pretty soon because these forces are absolutely serious about doing whatever is necessary to maintain their grip on power.
1: Wow. So when you were exploring all that, I thought about the fact that in terms of fighting back, a lot of people will say, okay, I'm waking up. I'm aware, right? And the power of the state, just in general, will seem overwhelming to most people, you know. And I mean, I know that you're the first thing we say at all rallies, protests, it's like, you know, you have to be part of an organization. You can't fight alone. So I know that's part one, but when you look at this larger landscape, what do you see as the forces that are coming together to beat back or to challenge this fascistic turn? And some people will say it was always there, and they'll say it's not a turn, you know, it's they're just turning up, you know. But just so that people will have a sense that people can organize, that people can do something about this, so that we don't have to cower in fear, and that there is an ability to fight back.
0: Well, and that's a very, very important point to make. You know, what happens is we have examples of successful fightbacks all around us, but we don't always see them. And then
1: Right.
0: that, of course, amplified. For example, we talked about ICE. Your listeners may remember that the Trump administration declared that basically it was going to engage in these ICE raids across the country. And that, you know, first they started in D.C., they went to Chicago, and then they decided they're going to move against the communities in Minneapolis.
1: Right.
0: But what happens? They got stopped. There was mass resistance. It took a little time for that to coalesce, but there was a mass resistance. Now, there was victims, of course. Some of the people in solidarity with the Somalian population ended up losing their lives, but the mass resistance ended up forcing the administration to retreat from those kinds of mass invasions of these communities. So this is a victory. This demonstrates what happens when you have organized resistance.
1: Right.
0: People learn how to, in fact, resist ICE, learning how you monitor their movements, learning how you selectively block their ability to pick people up, et cetera, et cetera. You know, and that's why the administration is so adamant now in trying to intimidate people into resignation, to in fact believe that there's nothing you can do in the power of the state. We can't accept that because either you resist or you get ready to go to the concentration camps that they already have in place. The FEMA camps that they maintain constantly for some reason. Okay. And
1: And
0: so
1: paid a lot of money for them too.
0: every year. So non-resistance is not really an option. We say that, I know it sounds frightening to many people, but we say that we have no other choice. We didn't ask for this war that they have declared on us, but we have a responsibility to resist. And we've got a responsibility to make sure that it's not a one-sided war. So that is the responsibility we have right now, to build our capacity to resist and to build our capacity at some point to actually go on the offensive. We're not going to allow ourselves to be just mowed down and incarcerated.
1: For standing up for
0: That's not
1: justice.
0: we're standing up for justice and for people-centered human rights. That's not our history, and we're not going to accept that kind of fate.
1: Okay, well, in the little time we have left, I thought maybe you could give us a picture of the rest of the hemisphere. For example, a lot of people don't know about the U.S. war still ongoing against the people of Haiti, that drones actually killing people in Haiti. And not only about the attacks by the U.S., but what types of coalitions or fight back exists for the people, south of us in the global south. I know in Colombia, for example, there was a big effort to defeat a far right candidate who was elected president, but there are a lot of things happening that we don't know about.
0: Yeah, and a lot of resistance. I mean, look, there is no question that there's an ascendancy of right-wing forces throughout this region. We have what happened here in Colombia. We have with the election of a U.S. citizen as president. We had the same thing happen in Ecuador, where another U.S. citizen was elected president. We have, as a consequence of the reentry in a massive way of U.S. military forces in the region. They are militarizing the entire Pacific coast. We've seen the examples of how that force is used off the coast of Venezuela and now on the Pacific coast also, with these attacks on these fishermen boats that they claim are involved in drug trafficking. We know what is unfolding in Venezuela, with the real possibility of a violent opposition to the loss of sovereignty in that country. And as you indicated, most people don't even know that the U.S. is involved in supporting an occupation that's has resulted in more than 2,000 deaths in Haiti as part of their so-called anti-gang activity. Okay, so people are dying across the region, but there's resistance also. And the one region that I think has the most is the most has the most potential for effective opposition is, in fact, the Americas. The history of opposition, the history of struggle in this country, the kinds of experiences people have, and the organizations that people have, and the fact that organization is just so much part of the civic consciousness, that there's going to be a reassertion of left forces here in this region. And you know why? Because basically, even though they're trying to consolidate fascism, the kinds of conditions that are creating the resistance and the uncertainty in these nations are from the inability of the capitalist system to provide jobs and security, is not going to change. It's going to get even worse. And as people become begin to understand it's going to get worse, there's no possibility of reform. Then you have the material basis for the kind of resistance that we know has to emerge here in this region. But we don't take that lightly. We understand too that, that possible resistance is exactly why they're strengthening the repressive apparatuses throughout the regions and in the United States of America. They are preparing themselves for the almost inevitable response from the masses of the people to the plight that they're being subjected to.
1: There were just two last things that I was thinking about when I've looked at the continued murders of people in boats in the Caribbean and the Eastern Pacific. I saw one report, I think it was from St. Lucia, and how the fishermen were afraid to basically go out into the water. And it occurred to me that basically the US was trying to impose, like, basically, you know how the people just have a no-fly zone? That basically they were trying to say, though, no, these are our waters, and you cannot go out into them, even if you're starving, even if we're making you, your country starve. We want to impose that we control these waters. That was one thing. And I was listening to an economist talk about the insanity of re-upping a kinetic war against Iran after Iran had reopened the strait and was, you know, according to its agreement it made, allowing ships to go through based on the agreement made, you know, that ships were going through and it was working. But the US just can't let Iran have that. Like, it's like, you know, no, we can't let them have control of the strait. And the Trump administration seems to be perfectly willing to plunge not only this economy, but the world economy back into chaos. And the economist was saying, well, I wonder, because they need chaos before the midterms so that they can impose some type of strict crackdown on the entire public and maybe even disrupt the elections and say we can't have them because things are, because they believe that things are really going to get bad in the coming months. There's going to be a crisis, not only in this country, but there's going to be a crisis in this country that a lot of us don't see coming.
0: No, we don't. And in fact, it is coming, and people are already experiencing in many ways the crisis. On the first aspect of your question, yes, the Caribbean has now become one of the most militarized areas on the planet. People don't realize how much military hardware now has been redeployed to the Caribbean, and that a lot of it is being deployed in places like the colony of Puerto Rico. That is one of the objectives also too of trying to control Haiti, and of course to finally try to do away with the revolutionary process in Cuba. The U.S. is committed to recolonizing the Americas, and that's what they are in fact moving to do. And people need to understand that and participate in campaigns to, for example, protect Cuba and the call for the final liberation of Puerto Rico and to demand that the occupation in Haiti is over. So, yeah, this is part of what they are attempting to do militarily, politically. Yeah, there is a real possibility that they, because this is a consolidating fascism, maybe the setup was with the speech by Rubio talking about left-wing violence. Where that is, I don't know, but you don't have
1: Right.
0: to, it doesn't have to be real, you just make it up. And this war that's taking place, and the fact that the Trump administration knows that if they lose control of the House and the Senate, there's this time a very real possibility of a impeachment that can in fact go all the way. And so the election itself becomes a threat to the continuation of this fascist consolidation. So they will identify and create these threats internally that can serve as a basis for the possibility of some kind of national emergency. It's been done in other so-called Western democracies. A few years ago, the French declared a national emergency. This is the kind of crisis we see developing in the West, and the fact that the West has in fact abandoned all pretenses to any kind of commitment to liberal democratic processes. This is the consequence and the reality of a globalizing fascism to deal with the contradictions of this capitalist system.
1: Well, that is a lot for all of us to take in. And if some people want to get in touch with Black Alliance for Peace or the Anti-Fascist Football Coalition, which I'm sure will continue on in some kind of way, right? How do they do that?
0: Well, first, we would suggest that for more information, that you go to the site of the Black Alliance for Peace.com. We hope that you will also read the Black Agenda Report for the issue of people-centered human rights. You can go to peoplescenteredhumanrights.com. The key is you got to educate yourself. You got to join formations. We're trying to build out the Global Coalition to Advance People-Centered Human Rights. You can join that, for example. But educate yourself. Consider joining organization, and let's prepare to struggle because, you know, they are already involved in a struggle against us.
1: Absolutely. I want to thank my guest today, Ajamu Baraka, a longtime human rights advocate. Thank you, Ajamu.
0: My pleasure. Thank you.
1: And that's it for today's show. This is On the Ground, Voices of Resistance from the Nation's Capital on three dozen stations on the Pacifica Radio Network, on our website, and on all your podcast platforms, including Spotify, Apple, and Android, at On the Ground with Esther Iverum. 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That's ESTHER underscore I be like Victor, ERM like Mary. The music we played this hour included No War by Low Key featuring Styles P, and our theme music for the show is Voodoo Child by Jimi Hendrix. I'm Esther Iverum. Until next time, take good care and keep raising your voice. Peace.
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3: The Institute for Policy Studies, The Nation, and We Build Progress, in partnership with the Wallace Global Fund, present the third annual Henry A. Wallace Symposium on Thursday, July 23rd, starting at 2:30 p.m., held both in person and live streamed. 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
4: This Saturday, July 18th at 2 p.m. at the corner of Malcolm X and MLK Ave, Southeast, the Party for Socialism and Liberation, a revolutionary multinational socialist party, and the people of D.C., will be rallying against the construction of the ICE headquarters being built in Southeast and demanding justice for Lorenzo and Joanne, who were killed by ICE agents. Details on Instagram at PSLDC.
5: The Hands Off the Arts Coalition is a community organization that works to protect freedom of expression and resist government outreach in cultural institutions. The organization presents Hands Around the Kennedy Center, Reclaiming a National Treasure, a demonstration to stand in solidarity with artists and workers. This event occurs Friday, July 17th at 6:30 p.m. at the Kennedy Center in Washington, D.C. This gathering is open to the public.
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7: You know, nowadays it seems like there's a lot of bad things going on, and I guess a lot of it, from the way I see it, seems to still stem from lack of feelings on our parts is how we relate or communicate with our fellow brothers and sisters. Hatred is a feeling, love is a feeling. Let's hate all that does not allow us to love. And we can do that just by getting to know each other and talking to the people.

0: people. Hey, good morning, ladies and gentlemen. Welcome to the Friday edition of Community Watch and Comment. I'm Ron Pinchback, flying solo today. Chip is traveling. I'll be back with us next week. And this morning, we open our phone as we do every Friday to take on your questions and comments and opinions and thoughts. And today is no different, okay? Except in one respect. You know, the state, I mean, we're approaching the halfway point in the year. Well, we've already surpassed the halfway point in the year. A lot of stories have emerged and, you know, in those first 6 months. This morning, we want to get your thoughts about what stories have disturbed you the most so far this year. What stories have disturbed you the most this year? Is it attacks on voting rights, you know, by the states, you know, by the federal government, by the Supreme Court? Is it the war with Iran and its consequences, economically, politically, militarily? ICE killings and arrests continue. And didn't seem to matter what jurisdiction, you know, you got a bunch of trigger happy officers out there taking advantage of their immunity. Gas prices, you know, we talk about up and down, yo-yo, Lord help us. So give us a call, share your story that disturbed you the most so far this year. We also got the president raking in millions of dollars from outside store sources. I mean, just raking it in, you know, him and his family, okay? You have the DOJ getting much more aggressive about going after Trump enemies. Millions of dollars that were wasted on the 250th anniversary. All that activity going on in the mall cost taxpayers quite a bit of sum there, quite a bit of money for a low attendance, you know, event. You also have to think about they want to make daylight savings time permanent. What do you think about that? Okay. So anyhow, these are just some of the stories that have passed our eyes and ears, you know, and would like to hear from you about which story has disturbed you the most so far this year. Give us a call, 202-588-0893. Community Watch and Comment, that's 202-588-0893. All right, so what stories disturbed you the most so far this year? Give us your rundown, okay? Do we have a caller
1: online? Yeah, we got Rick from Germany.
0: Okay, Rick.
1: Go ahead, Rick.
0: Good morning, Rick. How you doing?
2: Good morning, brother man. Can you hear me okay?
0: Yes, we can.
2: Okay, the most disturbing story to me is Trump making billions through his office of the presidency. And I can't believe racist white America is stupid enough to try to put in somebody from his administration in 2028. I'm done, brother man.
0: All right. Thank you, Rick. 202-588-0893. Yeah, it's been reported that he is indeed raking in billions from a variety of outside sources with no challenge in sight. 202-588-0893. Good morning, caller. You're on WPFW.
1: We got T-Berry on the line. Okay, Ron?
0: All righty.
1: Go ahead, sir. You're on the
3: line. Good morning.
1: Good morning.
3: Good morning, Ron. How you doing?
0: Hey.
3: Ron, I think the most disturbing story for me is a combination, or what's behind a combination of these stories, and that's the 1%, or the, either you could call it the 1% problem or the interference by a foreign government in our elections and in our political process. We have in some states right now, we have in a primary, I was listening to a report that there is a person who is getting $20 million from Israeli-supported funds like AIPAC and whatever. There is, and this is for primary, and she's going up against a Arab person who has some things that are, I think would make him more an ally of us, and by us I mean Black Americans than here. But she, because she got $20 million in AIPAC funds, is able to run 30-second ads that older Americans like myself basically are going to see, showing Obama praising her for something that happened a long, long time ago when she helped unionize certain people at the Ford Motor thing. And but right now, the thing is, she is not I'm sorry, she's not endorsed by Obama, and they don't even have the money to run that, you know, to run an ad saying that. We have a country that has a lot of things that we want in the United States. They have health care for all. They have voting and commune and housing and child care and other things that we're paying for. And they're paying right now, you know, for our election. If you go up against them, that says you go against them, you better just say, I'm against Trump. Because if you go up and say, we want to take money away from this country that's robbing people of their land and killing them and has been doing so for 70-something years, if you go against that saying you want to take something from them, then you are anti-Semitic, even though half of their younger people or more are saying that. It just is a country right now, if it was Russia or China or somebody else doing something like this, we'd have these people in jail if they did not register as foreign agents. And I do not see why we do that. They now have a goal of getting 10,000 ministers, you know, to have a propaganda trip to their country, and so that they can directly go against people like Tallahassee Coates and others who were reporting the truth. We have state media here. They do not question people intelligently. Even people like the gentleman who was stopped, the Congressman Roe, whatever his name is, he does not get questions, because, and they do not ask questions like, is he against arming people or shielding them with an iron shield as they rob and bomb and attack other countries? No, this is not happening, because this is a foreign country who's interfering in our process, our living process, and our political process in this country. And I think that's behind a lot of things. And in fact, since this 1% is owning the media right now, or the major portions of the media right now, we until we confront some of this stuff, we're lost. And I hope we do stand up and confront it. And I think that's the WPFW is a ray of hope in terms of confronting this stupidity. That's all.
0: All right.
3: Really,
0: thank you, man.
3: Thank you.
0: Appreciate that. Appreciate that. That's a bumper sticker. WPFW. Challenging the absurd. Okay. All right. 202-588-0893. Good morning, caller. You're on WPFW.
1: What's Charles, your, you're up. What you story got Charles is, on the line.
0: What's disturbing to you?
1: Charles, are you there?
4: Yes.
1: Okay, you're up.
4: All right. Good morning, Ron.
1: Good morning.
0: Good morning.
4: Actually, there's two things. One is the most inspiring. And the other is the most disturbed. The most inspiring is that PFW has been at the cutting edge of democracy and information to the American people and to the world. The second thing, and the most troubling about this country, and the American people is that they sat idly by, it seems, while Trump committed the crimes he committed back in 2021. And the American people, again, allowed him and his conspirators to get away with what Jack Smith detailed fluently and sufficiently in his two reports. First, on the attempted attempt to undermine the 2020 election and his conspirators there, and second, on his attempt to withhold some of the highest level secret documents of the United States government. And we are learning that those documents have been submitted to foreign governments. Thank you.
0: All right. 202-588-0893. This morning on Community Cotton Comment, we're getting your thoughts about the what stories have disturbed you the most so far this year. We, we're halfway through the year, and a lot of stuff has occurred that got us shaking our heads and wagging our fingers and hoping and praying. So the things have turned out somehow better. But those forces out there are making it a challenge. You know, you got states, you know, trying to remove people's rights to vote or put up impediments, you know, for people to vote. The federal government is doing that. This administration is definitely engaged in that. His speech last night, I don't know how many of you watched it, but the whole theme of his speech was about getting the electorate under control, because the voting system is no longer viable. You know, we it's not being done fairly and such and such. Well, people might argue that the one creating the issues is the president himself, and those that that follow his doctrine. So, but once again, that's just one of several things. We got the reflecting pool debacle. You know, they're going to arrest people and accuse them of vandalizing, you know, the pool, saying that they were the cause of why it's not working right. And but anyhow, give us your thoughts. Give us a call, 202-588-0893. What stories have emerged this year that are the most disturbing to you? Okay. 202-588-0893. The issue about daylight savings time, you know, some people are for it, some people are against it. Does it make sense? Is it rational? You know, why after all these years, are they going to do they want to change that? What's the rationale behind it? Some people probably do like it because it does give you a little more time under the sun, you know. So, but it also means that kids will be, you know, going to school later and things like that, or earlier, which puts a burden on parents. But once again, this is just one of many things that we're looking at today. The DOJ, Department of Justice, some would argue that it's really, really kind of, not kind of, but really, really messed up right now with, you know, people being placed in that, in those capacities, who have shown questionable competency. You know, these are observations by, you know, their peers. Okay. And how much money did we waste on the 250th anniversary celebrations? You know, I mean, that was a lot of money spent. And at a time when we're being told that we don't have the money to educate people, to feed people, to help, you know, rebuild their lives, you know, during after tornadoes and hurricanes. You know, it's been a real problem, you know, for those folks living in those areas that are victimized, you know, by, you know, weather conditions, because the U.S. has cut back on how it helps, you know, such people, you know. But we've got billions of dollars to waste, you know, on fanfare. I feel like my pocket's been robbed. Somebody pick my pocket. You know, 202-588-0893. Share your thoughts this morning on Community Watch and comment. The ICE killings. Now, the ICE killings, you know, remain deplorable, you know, remains out of pocket. They said they were going to cut back on the car stops, but then quickly reversed that policy, said, no, we're going to continue to do what we do, stopping people at random and, you know, harassing them at will, unmercifully. And it's affecting everybody. It's affecting businesses. It's affecting those citizens that are being dealt with that way. That population is, people are scared to go to work, scared to go to school, scared to go anywhere, you know, because of these threats, you know, by ICE. And, you know, it's just it's an ongoing issue. And unfortunately, it's not correcting. It's not being corrected. 202-588-0893. What stories so far this year have been the most disturbing to you? Give us a call. Share your thoughts. And we are going to also look at why why the ICE killings and the war with Iran, for example, why is that so dangerous, you know, to the country, to the citizens? You know, people are waking up to a different, you know, gas prices. They went down, now they're back up. No one in the administration seems to care about that. You have, you have the war with Iran escalating into other things. And I say other things because, you know, we don't know what it's going to escalate to. Airstrikes are being done and planned as we speak. You know, killing, you know, hundreds of people. You know, war is not the answer. Remember that? War is not the answer. And so now we've got the issue with the Strait of Hormuz again, you know, not being able to get a product through that strip of water. And it's going to affect, and it is affecting, you know, people's lives here in the United States and all over the world. You know, supplies can't get through. Small countries can't get the resources they need to survive. And all because of what? Because, you know, the war, okay? All right. 202-588-0893, Community Watching Comment. We'd like to hear from you this morning. And if you have another, you know, story that has disturbed you, you know, this year so far, and I say so far because half the year is still, you know, in the works. People are trying to make up their minds about, you know, their future economically, politically. Voters are, you know, questioning their ability to vote. Are you preparing, you know, for the midterms, you know, by getting yourself ready to vote? Sounds like a wise thing because there, you know, different laws and different policies that are that are being initiated to make it difficult, you know, for people to vote. Poor people, black people, white people, of all stripes, are going to find it hard and difficult to make to do that vote, to do their constitutional, to enjoy their constitutional right. Okay. All right, 202-580-8893. Bernard?
1: Yeah, we got KC. Yeah, we got KC on the line. KC, you're
0: up next. Okay, KC. KC, good morning.
5: How you doing, brothers?
0: Hey.
5: What we saw last night was the stage being set for rigged election, tampering. This country, from record, has been involved, American CIA, FBI, has been involved in rigging elections since 1916 up into 2000. Over 117 elections tampered with by this country all over the world. He's only concerned about this, the voting and all of this, because he knows they are going to lose the midterms, and he will become lame duck, and he knows that they're going to move to impeach him and to prosecute him. So he's setting the stage now for the corruption and the chaos of the results, and him still denying the elections that he just won before that, the one that he lost. So this, we just seeing the props being put out before the actual show starts. And if we don't pay attention, what we saw with Al Gore in Florida, they just don't know what state that they're going to spill it at in. And we need to pay attention. Anytime you're concerned about me bringing a 90-year-old woman a bottle of water standing in line, the six is in. So I really don't know what we can do, but watch the watcher, because they're going to put these National Guards at all of the polling places. And they're going to be putting these interruptions in, and it's going to be chaos being reported from all these different voting stations all over the country. So this is nothing but a show and getting prepared for them to steal it. Because the only way the Republicans can win anything going forward right now, the people are totally frustrated. He said nothing about the everyday right. person finance. He said nothing about it.
0: True that.
5: And the struggles of everyday people. So lastly, let me say this quick. Latino people, you gave him, Latino men gave him 49% of the vote. Latino women gave him 39% of the vote. And white women gave him 69% of the vote, more than they did the first time. So I would only ask them, are you happy what you got now? So we need to see different from you. Don't blame the black men. Don't blame black women. And I say they just did not want to vote for that black woman. They talking about they voted with their pocketbooks. Yeah, right. So I'm going to add that, and I hope that will spark more of conversation about what is real right now.
0: All right. What is real right now? Thank you for your call, my man. 202-588-0893. You know, Trump is already intimating that he may cause some type of there's going to be some type of event that's going to allow him to declare martial law, and that way they can control the voting booths and control the process. You know, people say, well, no, he ain't going to do that. You know, he ain't going to go that far. Well, he's gone pretty far already, okay, on a variety of things. So fear of fear of the public doesn't seem to be one of the things that concerns him. 202-580-8893. Good morning, caller. You're on WPFW. What's the story that's been most troublesome to you so far this year?
1: Okay, we got Angela on the phone. Angela, you're on.
6: Hi, good morning.
1: Good morning.
6: I guess I'm going to stick to the Western Hemisphere. What has concerned me most prior to the abduction of Mr. Maduro and his wife and the invasion of Iran was the DOD reopening two bases in Puerto Rico, Roosevelt Roads Air Force on Naval Base, which is, I believe, larger than Hampton Roads and has been closed for more than 20 years, and Ramey Air Force Base, which closed in the 1980s when I was in high school. I guess I heard both of the stories on WPFW, and, you know, to reopen bases of those sizes, there had to be a lot of preparatory work, and I just am wondering why the press didn't, you know, alert the public that there was something going on.
0: That's a good question, you know, because like you said, it took millions of dollars and lots of resources to bring that base back to life.
6: Right.
0: So, you know, how could the press have missed that? What, voluntarily, involuntarily, you know, it was, so yeah, that and the ICE detention, you know, centers, you know, states are grappling, you know, citizens are grappling with, you know, around this country to resist those ICE centers, I'm not going to call them rehabilitation centers. They're containment centers. That's it. And, you know, people are, you know, rebelling against that, you know, and concerned about that as well as they should be, because they're ungoverned. You know, you got people working there with little to no skills. They're just warehousing folks. So, that whole ICE issue is huge, and it's not going away, unfortunately. It's not going away. All right, 202-588-0893. It's not going away unless the people say we want it to go away. And even that's a battle, you know, even that's a challenge. You know, people say, well, they're not listening to us, so... You know, why should I stand above my chair and holler? Yeah, because like that old saying says, at some point they'll come after you, and there'll be nobody to holler, help me, you know? All right, 202-588-0893. Community watching comment. I'm Ron Pinchback. Normally here with Chip Jones. He's traveling this week. He'll be back with us next week. Give us a call this morning. We're getting your thoughts about which stories have been the most troublesome to you so far this year? The year is only half done, and already we got, you know, crisis after crisis after crisis, up and down, up and down. The American people are being treated like yo-yos, you know. All right, give me a call, 202-588-0893. Share your thoughts with the listeners out there, with the family.
1: Okay, Ron, we got... Brother Mo is on the line. Good morning, Brother Mo. You're up.
7: Hello,
0: good morning.
7: How y'all?
1: We doing great. How are you?
7: Great. The most troubling thing to me, but I'm not surprised, but the most troubling is the redistricting, you know, that's going on basically, you know, to strip black people of the right to vote. That's the most disturbing and upsetting thing to me, you know, that's happened this year so far. But you know, really, it can't be a real surprise, because these are white supremacists, Nazis doing what Nazis and white supremacists do. I mean, this guy, this pink ape, he's a white supremacist and he's a Nazi. I mean, and that's what they do. So we really shouldn't be surprised. But what bothers me is why people don't see through this piece of ash stained plastic. That's all he is. A piece of a doo-doo stained plastic. I mean, if you can't see through that, because it's so transparent, he's very transparent. If you can't see through something like that, I don't know what to say about it. You need help. I mean, this guy is as plastic can get. And why do people follow somebody who is so vain and like that? I do not know. But I do know, too, because of white supremacy. If this guy was standing up tomorrow and said, I'm going to be fair to all people regardless of creed or color, his base would drop him like a hot potato. That's all I got to say.
0: 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Thanks for taking your opportunity to see it here on WPFW, your station for jazz and justice. It's 11:32. 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Good morning, caller. 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
1: Okay, we got, I believe it's Miss Mamie. Are you there?
8: Yeah, I'm still here.
1: Okay, you're up. You're on.
8: Yeah, I mean, I've got to agree with everybody who has called in. To me, I mean, I have nightmares. Like, this is the end of our democracy as we know it. I feel like the next election coming up in November, it's going to be violent. I mean, if it doesn't go Trump's way. And I mean, are we ready for that? Like, what are we ready? We got to brace ourselves because they're going to deny everything. And, like, I have to agree with the other callers, like, until we can get rid of Trump, there's no problem that's going to get solved. He's reckless and he's rude. Like, he could have talked about the smoke in the air, you know, something that actually is affecting us, but no. He's just worried about saving his own skin, and he knows very well he's a criminal, and I don't know how to make people any smarter to see through it. Like he's saying, the 2002 election, he's still back on that. What about 2024? That means 2024 was rigged. Sorry, I was driving. Anyway, I mean, if the 2024 wasn't rigged, why was, you know, he won, right? Like, how stupid are people to not see that? Like, he's cheating. He's a cheater. Anyway, thanks for letting me vent.
0: All right, vent on. That's why we're here, you know, so people can vent, share their thoughts and feelings with the other listeners out there. Give them a chance to vent. Give us all a chance to vent because we need to vent on some of this stuff, you know. 202-588-0893. Vent and come up with solutions, whatever they may be. Good morning, caller. You're okay, on WPFW.
1: Yes, we got Jay-Z on the line. Jay-Z, you're up.
9: Hi, good morning.
1: Good morning.
9: First of all, there are a whole lot of stuff we could be doing, and I'll talk about a few. First thing, if I would say the biggest story for me is the continued passivity of the Democratic Party and Black people in general. I'll give you a specific example. So McConnell is dead in Kentucky, and the Democratic governor there has refused to just call a special election because the Republicans took away the power of the governor to reappoint a dead senator. But he is refusing to call a special election because he's passive. If you think a Republican in the same position wouldn't have already called for a special election for a person who has been missing in action for a whole month. And this is part of the reason.

0: form your militias, you should patrol your voting positions, and Black people particularly, and the Democratic Party in specific, need to start threatening the Republicans. You will go to jail when we get back. You and the mistake out of this first internal war that most people in history call the Civil War, the mistake that the Union did was to allow those Southern crackers to come back into this.
1: Hold it.
0: And do what they did.
1: All right. Listen. Appreciate your comments, but we're not going to become the monster. Okay. Sometimes we have to rise above that. We got to go high when they go low. Okay. But thank you for your comments. Appreciate it. 202-588-0893. Good morning, caller. You on WPFW.
2: Mr. Coleman, you're up.
3: Okay. Yes. I want to make a comment. Don't you think that Black people living better today than they ever lived and ever through Dr. King? And what kind of control that we have with the three branches of service? Executive, legislative, judiciary. Now, what branch do we control? We got formal education, and we most Blacks, what I'm saying, we don't profit off of W.E. Du Bois, Paul Robeson, Ralph Johnson Bunch. We forgot about them people that stood up before when it was segregation and Jim Crow, and we forgot about Charles Hammond in Houston that taught all the greatest Black lawyers in the world. We forgot about that. If it don't be for Lyndon B. Johnson, we'll still be Jim Crow segregation. We got to teach this. All the Black schools is closing up now. Why? Because what is the drug world? Not only in the United States, all over. We got to preach on the street like we did years ago, 50 years ago. Stop using people's drugs, which is not good for the body. You never got this comment on your station like I'm talking now. We don't control no branches of service. But we thank God for Lyndon B. Johnson getting rid of the segregation and Jim Crow for Dr. King. If it don't be for Dr. King marching, we wouldn't have a little unity what we got now. We got good formal education, but how can we use it if we don't execute it? See, I'm from a small country, city from Salisbury, North Carolina. And we was established, I think it's around 1887, for good education. Charles Price. We got to love one another. If we get some unity with one another, we can get back with the resources in Washington. We burn ourselves out, listen to ignorance. Burn, baby, burn, Ralph Brown. But we don't teach that no more. We don't hear that on the radio no more.
1: All right, my friend. Thank you for your call. All right. Little town in South Carolina. Okay. Many of us had those humble beginnings. You know, and many, many citizens. 202-588-0893. Good morning. You're on WPFW.
2: All right. We got Hagos. Hagos, you're up.
4: Good morning. How are you, my brother, and all of you listeners?
2: Good morning.
4: I wonder, I've been here in America 45 years now, and I came when I was a very young boy. Imagine, I've been following up Democratic Party and Republican Party. What is that? Do Americans know? No, they don't. Oh, voters. Yes, you may think you vote. Do you know who vote for the president? Not the people. As I heard one of the gentlemen, he said, why this person, Latino, this person, that's totally wrong. It is the electoral college. It's not you, the corporate. Do we have our administrators or our rulers? The Americans, we have our rulers, not our administrators. Because our vote, it doesn't count. First of all, I want you to take it away. They're called color, white, black, that, and that. We are human beings. We have the right human beings here in America that they can administrate us? No. In fact, I have the gentleman, good education, not anymore. AI is taking it. They're going to eliminate us. Believe me, there is a system. I want to see. Do you think Donald Trump, people vote for him now? Donald Trump was picked up again by the electoral colleges.

0: but also they need it. And I'll tell you again, Democratic Party was created 1820. By who? A religion-based. I'll tell you the religion if you need. The Republican, 1856. By who? By religion-based. Which is Lutheran. Who is Lutheran? He was a Germanist. But the two religions in America controlling and systematically penetrating to the whole American society. I'm proud of to be an American, even though that I'm born in Africa. This is my home. I need it to be America, to be the great America for the future, not based on color, not based on religion, on justice. We need a justice. We need the right administrators in America when we vote, not for the senator, not for the governor. Who's my controller? Who's on the system? This is what I want you to think, all of you Americans. We have to raise it up, America, by thinking wise.
1: That's all right.
0: What I say. Thank you, sir. Thank you
1: for sharing your perspective. Appreciate it. You're in tune to 89.3 FM, WPFW. The program is Community Watch and Comment. I'm Ron Pinchback, your host. Chip Jones will be back with us next week. We have another call on the line. Good morning, caller. You on WPFW.
2: Herman Samuels, you're up next. Go ahead.
3: Good morning.
2: Good morning.
3: Am I on here?
2: Yes, you are.
1: Good morning.
3: Listen, we're having a lot of talk about democratic socialism and what is, and people make it seem like it's communism and whatever the case may be. What I'd like people to know and understand that social security is social legislation, is socialism. And so these people don't, I want people to understand that the social security check that they get on a monthly basis, that is socialism. So they could more clearly understand what is going on. The other thing I want to say, in 1954, Mossadegh got elected in Iran. The Americans didn't like that. The CIA took him out and installed the Shah. It came back to bite them in 1979 when Khomeini took over and they took the hostages. So when they're talking about the 47 years, the math is wrong. Take it back to 1954, okay?
1: All right. Thank you for that. 202-588-0893. I remember those days, the Shah of Iran and Ayatollah Khomeini and the Bosch rescue attempt. It was a mess. It was a mess. Still a mess. Okay. 202-588-0893. Good morning, caller. You're on WPFW.
2: Josephus is up. Go ahead. Okay, we lost Josephus.
1: Okay. Let's bring us another guest on. Get their thoughts about which stories have been the most disturbing to you so far this year. There's plenty to choose from. Plenty.
2: I think we have Miss Alverta. Is this you? Miss Alverta?
4: Hello?
1: Yes, good morning.
2: Go ahead, you're on.
4: Hello?
2: Yes, you're on. Please go ahead.
4: Yeah. Yes, good morning, Ron. What's the most disturbing story to me that has not gotten any coverage? June 1st, 2026, the PJM historical $16 billion electricity rate hike impacting 67 million customers in 13 states in the District of Columbia. Now, article was just published on the 14th of June. PJM capacity auction once again delivers the highest prices. The cap, which was set by the PJM first for the listening audience, Ron, is the organization responsible for operating our electricity grid, supplying 16 million people, 13 states and the District of Columbia. A lawsuit was brought by Governor Joe Shapiro and the 12 state governors and the mayor of the District of Columbia, which they agreed on a cap of $329.17, which in fact was supposed to be good until the end of the fiscal year delivery year 2029. Now, they have already capped this out, and the back reason, soaring reason for this price is because of the data centers, which are responsible for 63% of these pass-throughs to the elected public. And the fact, brother, is that we have something called a community solar program, which was the backdrop for the safety net to try to provide 40% must go to low and moderate income residents, but this story is not being talked about. So I would like to provide a website people can get the information, and at positivechangepc.com, and they click on the news and events tab, and they can find out that this community solar program is available in 15 states and the District of Columbia, and it's free. It's F-R-E-E, and they also have other programs in the district called AutoSave, which is free. It's not available in Maryland and Virginia, but it's available in 5 states, and you also have this going on in 15 states, this community solar program, and I think that people need to go to Positive Change PC and get up, because these are the people at the PJM, these 131 corporations are the ones who are backing Trump, the tech industry and the utility industry. It is an unholy alliance around AI, crypto mining, and blockchain technology. And that's where we're at, brother. And it's very disturbing. Thank you.
1: Thank you. All right. Yeah, the data centers. A lot of controversy about those data centers and their costs, you know, their costs to the environment, their costs to financial costs. Some states are putting in moratoriums on them until they are satisfied that controls are adequate and that public input has been achieved. I mean, just locally, you know, it's a huge issue. Money talks, and unfortunately, it always has. And so citizens are, you know, don't want these data centers because of their cost to them and to their communities. So thank you for your comments, sir. Appreciate that. 202-588-0893. Good morning, caller. You on WPFW.
5: Hello.
2: Yeah, I think we have.
1: Hey, good morning.
5: Hey, good morning. This is Ken.
2: Okay, Ken.
5: Yes, sir. The great Paul Robeson once said that you know, the battlefield is everywhere, and there is no sheltered rear. I think in a capitalist society, with people of color, in particular us, black men and black women, we're trying to. We think that this vote is really going to make a significant difference, but I want you to pay your rent with your vote. I want you to do anything possible, buy dinner with your vote tonight. Because it's proven up until now that the vote has yet to work, because we don't have anything on the plate that brings us solutions. The Bureau of Indian Affairs was created in 1824. At least they have the ability to go somewhere to bring their grievances. Ironically, I think 6 out of the top 10 people on the Bureau of Indian Affairs are clearly Flintstones or Caucasians. But we don't have a Department of Reclamation specifically for us where we have to go and beg either the Democrats or the Republicans for our solutions. AIPAC has a lot of money that goes through both parties, and they're not doing it through sympathy. They're doing it through money. It is a quid pro quo system. And I'm not saying that money is everything, but try living without it. I mean, it's one of those things where until we start placing the things that we want, and I would say that you should vote. You should be involved. I think the bigger vote more often than not is your local votes, your localities, your counties, your parishes, your state government. Those are huge. But again, if people are not, they're just telling you to vote for us without having any, you know, semblance of something that you're getting out of it in return, what is the point? You know, I believe it. You know, that we have got to do things differently. We've got to make sure that the things that we demand are on the ballot.
1: All right. Thank you very, very much. Got to do things differently. 202-588-0893. Got time for another caller.
2: Maybe one or two calls. All right. We got Josephus on the line.
1: Good morning, caller. You're on PFW.
6: Good morning, gentlemen.
2: Good morning.
6: It's obvious there are a lot of narrative. Yeah, it's obvious a myriad of concerns in our environment today, but my emphasis would be on helping the planet to survive. We can see the effects of our not being such good stewards. I'm looking at the trees primarily in my neighborhood that are not leafing out completely. I'm thinking about the bacteria that has infiltrated our food supply at this moment. So I'm very concerned that as citizens of this planet, we definitely need to be more focused on taking care of the planet. And that would be my comment.
1: Well, thank you for making it. Taking care of the planet. That's right. Got to be done. You know, we were all complaining about this heat and the smoke and what else is environmentally. Just think right now we're in a red zone or purple zone?
2: Something like that.
1: Which
2: really
1: is the worst quality air.
2: Yeah, you should be wearing masks. I was told.
1: The worst air quality you can get.
2: Yeah.
1: So
2: make sure you wear a mask.
1: Beware, folks.
2: There,
1: yeah. Beware.
2: Okay, we got time for one more caller. we're going to go with Alverda. She's going to be our last call for today. Miss Alverda, go ahead.
7: Yes.
1: Good morning.
7: Can you hear me? Can you hear me?
1: Yes, ma'am.
7: Yes. Okay. Yes, I'm concerned. My concern, because it looked like a lot of people's concerns are just topics that are important, but not as important to what they're doing to my race, you see. I'll be 93 in December. Young men, you see, and I know what I'm talking about. And people think that I'm senile, but let me tell you, the senile lady, what they're saying. See, we need a strong lobby. These presidents will only say, like even Obama, I thought he should have been for reparations, but of course, I know his hands are tied because of Congress. I know these things, but. I think when he left, he should have said something when he, was no longer president. He should have came to the black communities and say, I stand with you on reparations, but as a president, I would have been really, he could have explained it. He's an eloquent speaker, but he never did anything like that. So I don't know where Mr. Obama really stands. Maybe he just stands for still everybody, but I'm going to tell you, my race, the Negro race, has been through hell and back down in hell again, because under Jim Crow, what they did to our folks was terrible. Their constitutional rights was never fully given to us, and we have a lot of black people. Some of our people are just plain ignorant because they think we had a full democracy. We don't have a full democracy for Negroes. We need a full democracy, sir. And I know time is going, but let me just say this. Until we realize
1: I'm going to have to let you go, Ms. Alberta. I'm sorry, but I'm going to have to let you go because we are out of time. But you're welcome to, call again as you do. Thank you for sharing your thoughts and opinions, your perspectives. Thank you to all of you for sharing your perspectives on these things. That's how we grow. And you PFW listeners, once again, love you very much because you are on top of stuff. You do entertain the things that we need to discuss. So once again, we'll be back with you next week. You folks have a wonderful weekend. Thank you, Benad. And thanks to all my WPFW colleagues here at the station. Okay. Have a good weekend, y'all.

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0: this Saturday, July 18th at 2 p.m. at the corner of Malcolm X and MLK Ave, Southeast. The Party for Socialism and Liberation, a revolutionary multinational socialist party, and the people of D.C. will be rallying against the construction of the ICE headquarters being built in Southeast and demanding justice for Lorenzo and Joanne, who were killed by ICE agents. Details on Instagram at PSLDC.
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Y'all know what time it is. Yes, you do. It's Don't Forget the Blues Friday. And this is your girl, Ida C. Here we go. It's Feel Good Friday. Every day of the week. Every day should be Friday. Yeah. That's what's going on.

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0: Let's go. 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That's an E in that name. Oh, go, go, go.
1: Come on, come on.
2: Said it feels good to you.
1: Good to you, baby.
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I just couldn't hold myself back. Okay? Yes. Mr. Wilson Pickett, midnight hour. 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

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Yes, you do. 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Ray Charles. 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It's all relevant. It's all relevant. 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

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Yes.

0: Hi, I'm Elliot, and here's this week's Live Blues Calendar. Friday, July 17th, third Friday TGIF in Hell with Reggie Righteye and the Missing Pieces at Hell's Bottom VFW Post 350, Tacoma Park, Maryland at 7. Saturday, July 18th, the Gail Herod Band is at Dhaka Beer Garden. That's in the Navy Yard, Southeast DC at 2. Fast Eddie and the Slowpokes are at JV's Restaurant, Falls Church, Virginia at 8:30. And Big Boy Little Band are at Hink Deedle's Tavern, Rockville, Maryland at 9. Sunday, July 19th, the Peed Monsters are at Lone Oak Farm Brewery, Olney, Maryland at 2. Charlie Owen and Pocket Chains are at the Cat's Eye Pub, Fells Point, Baltimore at 4. And Wolf's Blues Show and Sit and Jam with Guy Bucci are at JV's Restaurant, Falls Church, Virginia at 8. Looking ahead to next Monday, July 20th, Memphis Gold and the Scrap Iron Band are at Westminster Church, Southwest DC at 6. And Wolf's Blues Show and Sit and Jam with Lynn Wood Taylor are at Hank Deedle's Tavern, Rockville, Maryland at 7. 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
1: The Hands Off the Arts Coalition is a community organization that works to protect freedom of expression and resist government outreach in cultural institutions. 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
2: This Saturday, July 18th at 2 p.m. at the corner of Malcolm X and MLK Ave, Southeast, the Party for Socialism and Liberation, a revolutionary multinational socialist party, and the people of D.C. will be rallying against the construction of the ICE headquarters being built in Southeast and demanding justice for Lorenzo and Joanne, who were killed by ICE agents. Details on Instagram at PSLDC.
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0: If you haven't realized it by now, this is none other than Buddy Guy off of his new album. You know he's got a birthday coming up, and they're going to be celebrating it October 1st in New York City. And guess who's going to be there?
1: Call myself a tractor before I drove a car.

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0: come back to me.
1: I just want to say a little bit, just a little bit before I let this next song of Buddy's come on. You know what? I got a chance for those of you that have not heard this story to meet Buddy Guy in 2018 in the dead of winter. And that was in November because it was my birthday. And you know, Mike Nocella was, because this is Mike's studio, okay? I just want to tell you that. Oh, Red Eagle himself. Let me tell you. He helped me do my radio show from Chicago. From Chicago. And my hotel was right across the street from Legends, which was Buddy Guy's hotel. I mean, you can't get no better than that. And I was one of the first ones in there. He was not there at the time, but I got to meet his daughter and his family. Told them who I was, who I am, who I is, whichever. I had the best time ever. I'm telling you. And I was right. They made sure I got a seat right up front. That had to be one of the best shows. And, you know, Buddy always sings songs, right? But in this particular song, I can't remember the name of it, he voiced that there were no radio stations playing his music. Now, you know I got a big mouth, okay? Now, I speak up. I said, yes, there is. And he kept talking. He said, did y'all hear what I said? There's no radio station playing blues anymore. I said, yes, there is, Mr. Guy. He said, who said that? I kid you not, this is the absolute truth. I said, it's me. I'm over here. And I'm with WPFW Radio in Washington, D.C. I said, my name is Ida Campbell, because I didn't have Ida C at the time. And let me tell you, he said, okay, well, there's one. Then after the show, I got my autographed T-shirt and took pictures with Buddy Guy. I think I'm going to put those pictures up on my Instagram account. But anyway, I just wanted to let you know that. But you know, he's still singing. Oh my gosh, he did one tour that I was at over at the Wolf Trap. He played like crazy, okay? And he's gone back on tour again. And you know he's 89 years old. He's doing what he loves. And they're giving him a big birthday party in October at Rockefeller Center. And your girlfriend, this girl right here, this blues lover right here is going to make her way up there. Yes, I is. He was born July 30th. His birthday is this month, 1936. Oh, my gosh. He is so well known around the world. Played with, and his influences, Eric Clapton. Now, his influences, he older than Eric Clapton. But this man is humble. Jimi Hendrix, Stevie Ray Vaughan. Oh, honey. Whew, Stevie Ray Vaughan. Jimi Hendrix. John Mayer. Even in his late 80s, he's remained so active at concerts and different appearances. Do you know it would be an absolute epic high if I could get him on my radio show here at WPFW. You know, I'm going to be working on that. Okay? I am going to be working on that. So anyway, yes, he is still performing. And you know what? We're going to listen to this song right here. Buddy Guy with Jeff Beck. He's played with Jeff Beck, Joe Bonamassa. Oh, I mean, he's just absolute fabulous. Yes, he is. He's fat.

Oh my gosh, I tell you, I gotta get ready to go, y'all. But let me tell you, can I tell you one thing? Next week, now his birthday is on June 30th. And I'm gonna open up on Friday. I'm gonna be playing. I'm gonna make that his day. Happy birthday to Buddy Guy from all of DC. Now, if you have any actual Buddy Guy stories, I'm going to open up the phones and have you to tell a 1 minute story. That's going to be next week. Okay. Also, I want to mention that a co-worker of mine lost her mom. Denise lost her mom, Miss Bivens. And I just want to let her know that Ida C. at WPFW send my condolences to her and the family. I love y'all. I got to go, but I got to play Memphis Gold because Westminster is having blues next Monday. All right. Talk to you later. Love you. Bye-bye.

You know what? When you ain't got no money, you got the blues. When you can't pay your rent, you got the blues. You see that guy over there? He done drunk up all his money.

0: The criminal United States continues its lawlessness and its efforts to destabilize the region. First, we once again stress that under no circumstances and in no way will we allow the United States, as a foreign and extra-regional country, to interfere in the Strait of Hormuz. This is Iran's inviolable red line.
1: Iran's military command spokesperson Ibrahim Zofakari speaking at a press conference yesterday. Translation and reporting courtesy of Reuters. The U.S. carried out major strikes on Iran for the sixth night in a row, killing at least 8 people and wounding 20, according to Al Jazeera. Officials in southern Iran's Bandar Abbas say that civilian infrastructure, including power facilities and a train station, were targeted in the strike. Iran reportedly launched fresh strikes on U.S. facilities in the Middle East today, including the country's first direct attack in Syria. White House Press Secretary Karoline Leavitt held her first full briefing since going on maternity leave in late April, claiming that the U.S. attacks on Iran are happening because Iran violated the Memorandum of Understanding agreed to by the two countries last month. Iranian officials maintain it was the U.S. who violated the temporary ceasefire as the U.S. and Israel's joint war on Iran enters its 139th day. In that same briefing, Leavitt confirmed that ICE agents are continuing to conduct vehicle stops despite Homeland Security Secretary Mark Wayne Mullen issuing a temporary halt to the practice on Tuesday. The policy reversal transpired following blowback on social media from President Donald Trump over the decision. Mullen had instructed his agents to suspend the practice of traffic stops after 2 immigrants were fatally shot by ICE agents at traffic stops within a 4-day period earlier this month. Lorenzo Salgado Araujo was killed by ICE on July 7th in Houston, Texas, and Johann Sebastian Duran Guerrero was shot by ICE agent David Brulette in Biddeford, Maine on July 11th. Several close family members of Brulette told the AP that he's an Army veteran who has struggled with serious mental health issues since early childhood and never should have been given a badge and gun to patrol American streets. His ex-wife, Ashley Brulette, told the news agency that he had been abusive to both her and her daughter and asked her to lie to the authorities about his past after the shooting happened.
2: He claimed that this man had tried to run him over, and I said, I don't see that in anything, and I've watched it from all angles. All I've seen is how the car was going in circle after the fact. And then he's like, well, I need you to lie about my character because this is how, like, this is what it comes down to is my character. I don't want you talking about any of the abuse in our relationship. Like, this is literally about me, actually. I told him that I was not going to lie for him, that I've waited years to speak my truth. I've been silenced long enough, and now I need to come out with everything because a man lost his life. It was abuse, not only to me, but to our daughter. And even being divorced from him, I've dealt with harassing phone calls, threats of him wanting to kill me.
1: Ashley Brulette says she spoke to her ex-husband in a Facebook audio call when he acknowledged that he had killed Duran Guerrero. Their 18-year-old daughter, Madison Brulette, told the AP that her father called her on Wednesday and said that he had shot and killed Duran Guerrero. According to a review of government data by The Guardian, Guerrero is the 11th person killed by ICE during President Trump's second term. The president once again raised doubts about the legitimacy of U.S. elections and disputed his 2020 election loss in an appeal for more restrictive voting laws ahead of the midterms in a primetime address that notably accused China of election interference, but not Russia.
3: In a rare move, NBC and ABC Fake News have both said that they would not cover this speech. They knew what it was about because of the fact that they don't like the topic, because they know how corrupt our system is, and they don't want to reveal it. Fraud like this should mean a revocation of their licenses.
1: And a blanket of dense smoke from Canadian wildfires continues to cloud the air from Ontario to the Midwestern and Northeastern U.S., disrupting life for millions of people and forcing them to keep their windows shut. According to the Swiss air monitoring company IQ Air, Chicago currently has the worst air quality in the world. Detroit, New York, and Washington, D.C. are all within the top 5 for worst air quality worldwide.

0: Greetings. Bienvenidos a toda mi gente escuchando in Washington and all points beyond. This is Oscar Fernandez, and you're listening to Latino Media Collective here on WPFW 89.3 FM in occupied Washington. El Distrito Colombia, here on this Friday, July 17, 2026. We're also heard on latinomediacollective.com. 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Once again, this is Oscar Fernandez, and today on the show, we put the spotlight on Venezuela by centering today's conversation on the women behind the Bolivarian Revolution, particularly Acting President Delcy Rodriguez and First Lady Celia Flores, who is currently in U.S. custody following the Trump administration's illegal invasion of Venezuela earlier this year. We'll also discuss the recovery efforts being made in Venezuela following two devastating earthquakes last month. And in order to do so, we're joined today by Maria Paez Victor, who's a Venezuelan-born sociologist based in Canada. Welcome back to the show, Maria Paez Victor.
1: Thank you so much, Oscar. It is a pleasure and indeed an honor to be on your wonderful program.
0: Absolutely. So we've done this show several times, and we've centered the conversation around Hugo Chavez and Nicolas Maduro. But today on the show, los muchachos se quedan en el banquillo ahorita. Because today we need to center the Bolivarian Revolution around women and the powerful women behind the revolution as we speak today. But before we begin discussing the legacy of the women behind the Bolivarian Revolution, we need to address the recovery efforts in Caracas following last month's double earthquake in Venezuela, as the death toll reaches at least 3,800 as recently as July 10th. As the recovery efforts continue, there have been articles by CNN, Reuters, and the New York Times about Delcy Rodriguez's quote-unquote weak response to the recovery efforts. However, those three news outlets alone do not mention the financial constraints imposed by the U.S. because of sanctions. So, for example, according to the UN Development Program's estimate, June's earthquakes caused $6.7 billion in damage in Venezuela. Despite that toll, the U.S. has provided just $300 million in recovery aid, while it sits on some $8 billion worth of Venezuela's oil wealth seized after the U.S. abduction of former President Nicolas Maduro and First Lady Celia Flores. So, Maria, with all this as a frame of reference, what are your initial thoughts on the earthquakes themselves and Delcy's response to the recovery efforts?
1: Well, the first thing I must tell you right off, this was a devastating double earthquake that 39 seconds before one or the other. And it was not only strange because there were two, but that the second one was stronger than the first. So this was devastating. There is no trying to say that it wasn't. But I have to tell you what the press is saying, the enemies of Venezuela in this moment of tremendous sadness, of tremendous horror. They are still the enemies of Venezuela, trying to find some political, let's say, advantage to do. And that is not only to criticize the government of Venezuela over this devastation, but also to say almost that some of it is really their fault. I would like your audience, as I tell you about what has happened in this terrible catastrophe in Venezuela, to please, because you know more than me about this one, but please remember the catastrophe in the United States in New Orleans after Katrina.
0: Yes.
1: I was not there, but I had my television set and I saw communities drowned and left without practically any help for weeks and weeks and weeks. And it was a scandal. It was a political scandal. And I would say that the governments of the United States, federal and state and municipal, all let down the people of New Orleans. So remember that. And now I will tell you about what happened in Venezuela. They are trying to paint Venezuela as a failed nation, that its institutions cannot possibly cope with this, cannot, you know, help with the people, and that the government is incapable. This, of course, is fanned by that group of enemies in Miami and all the fascist international right-wing horrible people out there, that they're creating bots, creating algorithms, and flooding social media with the wrong things, with AI videos and everything of that, that don't exist. So the first thing I want to tell your audience is that Venezuela is not a failed nation, that its institutions are splendidly active, and they are facing this enormous catastrophe that has happened. Why? How can a nation that has been under terrible economic sanctions for so many years, that they've tried to starve us, that we had no international help, no international commerce, we couldn't buy food, we couldn't buy medicine. The United States did a blockade of Venezuela for years. How could that be? Well, it's due to the Bolivarian Revolution. It's due to Venezuela's socialist Bolivarian Revolution, because for 26 years, what has it done? It has built grassroots organization. It has built the communal councils. It has built the communes. It has built the milicias. It has built the popular brigades. There is no mass of people in Venezuela. Everybody's connected to an organization, to a popular organization. And these came into work right now. Many of the emergency plans that exist have existed for, you know, there might be a storm, there might be a hurricane, all of this. But I challenge any nation in the world to say that they are prepared for a catastrophe like this. You can't. There isn't any. This would have affected terribly any society. But in Venezuela, you had an organized people. Now, I have to tell you that the United States had a very fine plan. Many nations sent their rescue teams and all kinds of humanitarian help. The United Nations sent us soldiers. They sent us 900 Marines with their guns. I don't know what we were going to do with these soldiers on these guns, okay? Because they thought that they were going to find chaos in Venezuela. And they did not find chaos. They found order. The other thing that they found once they got there is that there was the world watching, because this is really such a good story. Humanitarian aid came from so many countries. The very next day, we had, of course, the help from Cuba, the help from the Caribbean, from Santo Domingo, from Mexico. Mexico sent the very next day its elite, a military rescue team there with dogs and with all these technical stuff that we don't have, where you can hear people in the rubble. All of this technical stuff was brought by Mexico. And thereafter, we had rescue teams from over 40 nations, and we have humanitarian aid from over 150 nations. So the world was there. The United Nations, the first thing that Delcy Rodriguez did, the very first thing she did was she spoke immediately to the United Nations, said, we need your help right now. And the United Nations responded, gave the alarm, and told all the other organizations. This was very, very important. So these two things saved Venezuela from a U.S. invasion and total takeover. The fact that we were organized, that there was no chaos there, and second of all, that the nations were there when they could see. Now, many people said, oh, it was disorder. You know, the experts have said, look, it is normal. If something happens to your neighbor, let's say the house gets on fire or collapses or something, well, the first thing is your neighbors run over to see, you know, what can I do? You know, so this is what happened. As soon as this disaster happened, people from all over Caracas and ran to the coast to see whether they could help. So those were the first hours after this. You can imagine the horror, okay, of people who had people that they knew, their families under there, trying to get them out. So immediately, Delcy Rodriguez, who was the head of the army, immediately launched the army to go down there. And this was wonderful because the armed forces were minutes there after this disaster. They were mobilized. They set order and they militarized the zone. This was very important. What I'm going to tell you is really horrifying because it is so inhuman. people within Venezuela, who are total fascists and soulless people, you know what they started to do? They started to block the one road to the coast with their cars or whatever, so that the ambulances and the firemen and everyone couldn't eat. Then they started sending rumors saying there's going to be a tsunami to increase the despair of people. And these were true. So that's why Delcy Rodriguez realized we must put order in here. And hours after, militarized the whole zone. And anyone who wanted to be a volunteer had to be registered. So this is what happened. They registered them. So the emergency forces of the Bolivarian government coordinates all of the humanitarian aid, all of the rescue teams in a peaceful, efficient manner. And international rescuers will say this. It isn't just me saying this. You know, when they're asked, you know, in their own countries or by the media or whatever, oh, no, we were acting under the coordination of the Venezuelan emergency units, okay? And this all happened in a peaceful and an efficient manner. Now, it is terrible what the right-wingers of the world have been saying. Newspapers like The Guardian, you know, and New York Times, The Washington Post, you know, they said, oh, yes, poor Venezuelans, but, you know, they are incapable or they can't or all of this. And of course, those opposition people in Miami who are harbored by the United States, by the CIA, who never lose a chance, you know, to create terrible. I mean, they should be sending money to Venezuela for the people. They haven't done that.
0: Not to mention that we're speaking about a particular region in Venezuela that's still processing the shock and horror and illegality of what took place back in January.
1: Oh, well.
0: As well.
1: Yes.
0: So you just mentioned the New York Times. So as we have this conversation today, the New York Times is reporting that U.S. Secretary of State Marco Rubio has become the de facto leader of Venezuela's finances, with people even calling him a viceroy.
1: Yes.
0: And it's interesting that they're only focusing on the finances of Venezuela, because for years, many people at the grassroots level have been warning that that was the intent of the U.S. all along, to go after Venezuela's finances, even controlling Delcy Rodriguez's public statements and political appointments. This is alleged by the New York Times. Now, whether true or not, it's another example of the U.S. colonial approach towards Venezuela. So my question to you is, what do you make of this story and its characterization of Delcy Rodriguez in the process?
1: The first thing is that this invasion of Venezuela, we can say the person behind it was Narco Rubio, as we call him. Because
0: yes,
1: he and his family, this is how they became famous, okay, selling dope in Miami. But this is what we've always said. What do they want with Venezuela? If we grew potatoes, they wouldn't give a damn what we did. They wanted our oil. What do they want our oil now? They have our oil because they have the selling of the oil. So it is true, the United States, every drop of oil that goes to the United States through their company, they sell it, and that money stays in the United States. And they expect Delcy Rodriguez to go cap in hand. And, oh, the first thing is, I think Trump gave $500 million to Venezuela. See how good, you know, $500 million, when, of course, he's taken 10 times that from the sale of the petroleum. So, yes, this is what they want. To call him a viceroy is ridiculous. Is he there? Is he there? Has he ever been there? Does he know where Venezuela is? Does he have the courage to show his face in Venezuela? No, of course not. So, and it's not true that he's there telling Delcy Rodriguez whom to appoint or whatever. What they have is the oil, okay? And Delcy Rodriguez, by the way, is the head of the military, okay? She is the commander-in-chief. So everything, every time I talk of the military, I'm talking about her, the thing. And I talked about the volunteers. It isn't just a couple of people. It's 28,900 Venezuelan volunteers. 28,900 that have already duly registered and who are out there helping the rescue in many, many ways. And the 2,400 rescue workers have arrived from other countries, which we have really, truly appreciated. This has been tremendous because they have come with technology that we do not have, and or we could have bought because we couldn't buy anything. And they have brought this wonderful sensitive stuff. The Chinese have this aerial technology where they are flying over the land, and this technology tells them what part of the land is not likely to have, you know, an earthquake, but there are no faults in it. And this is really important for the reconstruction. The Chinese have been amazing. They have sent us so much humanitarian aid. Planes are coming and going from Beijing. And very interesting, they sent two of Chinese warships to La Guaira, to Venezuela, filled with humanitarian aid. But it is also a message to the United States saying, hold on a minute. We also have a great relationship with Venezuela, and we're not just going to allow you to just take that over. Russia also, just yesterday, another one of these enormous planes from Russia, who was in the middle of a war. Nevertheless, they have sent several of these enormous planes with all kinds of medical stuff for Venezuela. So the international response has been fantastic. Now, under the direct orders of Delcy Rodriguez, this massive contingency of military, public safety, rescue units, and you know what they've done? They had temporary settlements for the people. So they have 108 temporary settlement camps that sheltered 19,000 people, you know, in little tents in the parks. But these are temporary, but don't think that, oh, anyone could go into that park. One thing we have learned in the Bolivarian Revolution, we write everything down and we count everything. So everyone who enters one of these, their name, who they are, what they need, any special medical stuff that they need, all of that is written down. And now they have started taking down the shelters. This is two weeks after the disaster. They're starting to take down these shelters and putting them in hotels and schools. So there are, you know, 17,900 homeless people. That's a lot. And these temporary settlements have, they say, about 19,000 or 20,000 people in them. The other thing is, this is very interesting, 32,000 people have been patients, have been treated free of charge by the Venezuelan doctors and nurses.
0: That's a good point.
1: This is a very important point. And there is also, you know, Jorge Rodriguez is a psychiatrist. So there is also a commission or a group that provides psychological help because people have that post-traumatic stress, you know.
0: PTSD. And just to be clear, are you referring to Delcy's brother, Jorge Rodriguez?
1: Delcy's brother, Jorge Rodriguez, he's president of the National Assembly. That's the Congress. But he is also a psychiatrist. And so he knows that something like this will create enormous amount of anxiety, especially in children, but also in adults. And so there is a special unit there to give psychological help to the people. So the rescue operations have rescued about 6,462 people, you know, and there has been 4,400 dead and 16,000 injured. So this is a lot. But what has the government done? It has distributed food. 9,000 tons of food have been distributed to the people who have been left homeless. The buildings that were affected are about 856. And of those, 190 collapsed. So what does the opposition said from the very beginning? Oh, all those buildings of Misión Vivienda were the ones that collapsed. You know, the building, the public housing buildings that Venezuela in the last 7 years built about 5 million housing. That's not true. Only 10% of buildings that were built by the state collapsed. And the rest of the collapsed buildings were all privately owned, all of them. And 5% of them were recently built. So all of this has been happening with Delcy Rodriguez at the helm of all of these operations going on, with the help, of course, with her brother Jorge in the National Assembly. And all the while, aftershocks are happening. And I was in the earthquake, the last earthquake in 1967. I'm that old that I remember that that earthquake. And believe me, the aftershocks are horrible because it's like, oh, it might happen again. Well, Venezuela has had 1,222 aftershocks since then. And some of them have been even 3 or 4 on the Richter scale. So they're doing some wonderful things. Delcy Rodriguez has 3 dogs. She loves animals. And she was made sure that there are people out there rescuing the dogs and the cats. And this is a very humane thing.
0: That gives me a little bit more doubt and trepidation over the New York Times article with regards to Marco Rubio, because knowing the moral bankruptcy and lack of humanity by Marco Rubio, I doubt that he has any power or any will or any conscience to lead such a recovery effort that you describe. This is why the New York Times article that I mentioned earlier leaves me with a lot of doubt, because one, we know that the New York Times by itself has a long history of using fictitious information and intelligence to demonize Venezuela over the years. And number two, even if the article were true or untrue, there's a little bit of misogyny as well when it comes to its characterization of Delcy Rodriguez. Oh, by the way, I should thank you.
1: They hate a woman, huh? In power. No.
0: Yeah, among others in Latin America, shall we say. And thank you for mentioning Hurricane Katrina as well, because even 2 or 3 years after the hurricane in New Orleans, there were still recriminations and investigations as to everything that went wrong there. And to see the speed of the recovery that's taking place in Venezuela right now speaks more of the grassroots organizations and the leadership in place by people like Delcy Rodriguez. Now, you mentioned her brother, Jorge Rodriguez, and I think this gives me an opportunity to segue that before Delcy Rodriguez came to recent political prominence, the most famous political figure in her family was actually her father, Jorge Antonio Rodriguez. Can you tell us who he was and how his legacy informs Delcy's political career in the present?
1: I will, but I have to tell you one thing. There's one of the terrible rumors around is that bodies are being dumped in a hole in Venezuela. That's not true. Every single body is given a decent burial. And family members are urged to give DNA so that when there's a body that they don't know who it is, they're going to try and match them with the family. This is a very, very DNA kind of investigation that is going on, doing everything to try and rescue, if not the person alive, at least the body. Everybody, even if we don't know who they are, get a decent burial. And every day, Jorge Rodriguez gives to the nation the statistics of the day, how many dead, how many rescued, et cetera, every single day. And the last thing I just want to say about this is, you know, they're not dumping the rubble into the sea. Oh, you see those big machines picking up the rubble. The rubble is packed and sent inland to special processing places where they're going to process all this rubble, because they do not want to affect the sea habitat, you know, the corals and the fishes and everything along the coast. So there's been no dumping into the sea. So the accomplishments of Venezuela, the accomplishment of Delcy Rodriguez is nothing short of amazing, because as I said, it's only 2 weeks since this happened. But it's not just her, a person. It's the Bolivarian Revolution that for 25 years has had communes, community councils, popular grassroots brigades, the militia, the neighborhood committees, and the coordination and the promotion of the consciousness, of political consciousness of the PSU, the Partido Socialista Unido de Venezuela. So it's been 26 years of a popular mobilization. And even though people are stunned, they immediately went into this kind of work. Now, I want to talk to you about her father. Well, her father, whose name was Jorge Rodriguez, like Jorge Rodriguez, the son, he was a guerrillero, because during the supposed democracy of Carlos Andrés Pérez and Rómulo Betancourt, things came to a terrible impasse, and people, a group of guerrillas, took to the mountains. But then there was a peace sort of entente, and they promised them, you know, amnesty, come down from the mountain, and, you know, work in politics. And that's what they did. Jorge Rodriguez stopped being a guerrillero. He created a leftist political party. He was incorporated into the civil political life. He was a journalist. He was a very esteemed person. He really was. Well, this was supposedly entente. This was supposedly a peaceful time. There were no more guerrillas. The vicious goons of the secret police, Carlos Andrés Pérez, which were trained and led by the CIA, he was arrested by these horrible people, the supposed democratic government, and he was tortured to death at the age of 31.
0: The accusation was that he, along with other people, kidnapped a...
1: Yes, a horrible...
0: A businessman by the name of William Niehaus.
1: Yes.
0: Because of suspicions that his business was fronted by the CIA. And I bring this up because it sounds similar to a similar case that took place in Uruguay 6 years earlier, in the case of Dan Mitrione and how the Tupamaros kidnapped him. I say this because it's almost a frame of reference during that time period of certain U.S. businesses being seen as fronts to the CIA, correct?
1: Correct. You know, I don't doubt that these people were there. The CIA practically owned Venezuela. The government would do anything that the CIA wanted. They were their great buddies, and they were terrible, and they were ruthless. And as a schoolgirl, as I walked from school, from my home to school in the mornings, I often saw a body on the street that happened in the night. You know, somebody got killed there by these people. So Carlos Andrés Pérez was called the butcher. He had an idea that he was going to get rid of all the communists of Venezuela, and he went out to try and victimize as many left-wingers that he could find. My own brother-in-law, who was a member of the Communist Party, three times his house was raided, and once he was, you know, taken prisoner. And it wasn't like, you knew he was a prisoner, or he is in such a place. No, you were just grabbed, and your family, nobody knows anything where you are or what's happened to you or anything. And they dragged his 16-year-old son along too. This is the democracy, okay, that was so great friends with the United States. These people who cared nothing for the human rights, you know. And yet, you know, they were wonderful, but the Bolivarian Revolution, who's never done anything like that, is like that. The death of Jorge Rodriguez, I was too young at that time, but I've read what has happened then. This death caused a tremendous political scandal because people were saying, but hold on a minute, you tell these people to come down from the mountain, you say that we're at peace, you say they are taking part into political life, and then you kill them. I actually lived close to where the headquarters of this dreadful secret police was. But Delcy was 7 years old, and he was about 3 years older than me. And the assassination of their father marked their life. The life of Delcy and the life of her brother thereafter. So those people who now, on the left, who say, oh, Delcy and Jorge, they have betrayed the revolution, and they have betrayed Maduro, and they're just doing what the Americans want, and they destroyed, don't know what they're talking about. They do not know what they're talking about, because these people are truly revolutionary from the moment that they were young. Because they know how the capitalist and the imperialist acted when they were in power. Now, Jorge was born in 65, and he became an important student leader at the Universidad Central de Venezuela, the Central University of Caracas, and he was studying medicine. And he was elected president of, at that time, a very influential, the University Student Federation. He was a very good student, and he went on to study psychiatry. And then, you know, Chavez came in, and especially after they tried to kidnap Chavez and everything, Jorge became really important in the party, in the Bolivarian Revolution. And, of course, it is obvious to all that Delcy and Jorge are very close. They are very close as siblings, and they are very close in their political work, and they really help each other. Delcy was born in Caracas in 69. Her mother, after they killed her husband, she was a kindergarten teacher, she fled to a barrio, a working class area of Caracas called El Valle. And there she was taken under the wing of Mrs. Maduro, the mother of Nicolás Maduro. So the Rodríguez and the Maduros know each other since they were young because they lived in the same neighborhood. And Mrs. Maduro was very, very good to Mrs. Rodríguez, who was, you know, a widow and with two little children. So Delcy, very close to her mother. Her mother was very, very supportive of her. And she became a lawyer, also from the University of Caracas. She got a scholarship to study labor law at the University of Paris, and then got a master's at the London University. And through that time, she didn't go alone. Her mother went with her. She was always with her mother, helping her and supporting her. And when the coup occurred in 2002, that they kidnapped Chavez, remember? Cool that lasted 3 days. Well, Delcy Rodríguez and her mother took over the Venezuelan embassy in London. They walked in and took it over and said, "We
0: really
1: this embassy over in the name of Hugo Chavez." And from there, since she could speak English, and she speaks English and French both, and she was the one giving the information to the English press about what was happening, denouncing. She was president of the Labor Lawyers Association. She became an executive of the PSUV. And this is very important. She's had all kinds of really important positions. She was president of the Key Constitutional Assembly in 2017, which stopped the all terrible violence by the opposition that occurred during those years from 2014 to 17.
0: You know, for an American audience, some of what you would say may come across as trivial or minor, but these are the seeds to the Bolivarian Revolution as we see today in Venezuela, and explains the resistance that Venezuela still has today with regards to U.S. imperialism, even in the face of this devastating tragedy that is this double earthquakes that took place last month. But again, it goes really against the grain of the characterization that has been made in Western media of Delcy Rodríguez. And so right now we're going to take a break right here. When we come back, we'll speak about the First Lady, Celia Flores, with Maria Perez Victor, who's a Venezuelan-born sociologist based in Canada. This is the Latino Media Collective here on WPFW 89.3 FM in occupied Washington. We're going to take a quick break right here. Back with more in a minute. Stay tuned.

0: So, Maria, let's turn our attention to First Lady Celia Flores, or rather the First Comandante, as she is known in Venezuela. Now, before we discuss her accolades in government, there were reports of her being injured during the U.S. kidnapping in January of Nicolas Maduro, and there were also reports of poor conditions at New York's Metropolitan Detention Center, which is the same detention center used by ICE in New York. A lot has been written about Nicolas Maduro's imprisonment, but what are your thoughts on her detention and alleged charges of drug trafficking? Because prior to the events of January earlier this year, there was never any reports in Western media of Celia Flores's and any connections to drug trafficking. And again, this characterization of Celia Flores, much like Delcy Rodriguez, shows a little bit of misogyny in Western media in the process.
1: Oh, yes, because they have to figure out why would you take a first lady prisoner? First of all, the dishonorable U.S. troops, because that's what they are, dishonorable, they attacked a woman. They attacked her who had no gun or anything. They slapped her. They hit her on the face. They hit her body, and she had lesions on her rib cage.
0: Broken ribs, actually.
1: Yes, broken ribs. And this is not a young woman. This is an older woman. She was trying to protect her husband and to say, I must go with him. And they started beating her up. Because she was stopping them, and they really have to do this very quickly, they sort of asked, what do we do? And so they said, well, grab her too. And so that's how she was grabbed also. In Venezuela, you could be just an ordinary criminal that you robbed something, whatever, and you got hurt and you're sent to jail. You know, if you're hurt, you'll have a doctor look at you. This is the law, and this happens in Venezuela, that no matter what a low-life criminal you are, if you're hurt and you're taken into custody, a doctor has to see you. Well, they did not even give that to Celia Flores. Her lawyer had to press and go around. I don't know what they did to try and have her be seen. I think they went to the judge. That's what they did. They went to the judge and said, look, judge, she is injured. Are you going to let this happen? That's the American judicial way of treating heads of state. We get criminals. There has been never a suspicion in her entire life of anything related to drugs. This is so absurd that it's unbelievable.
0: It's infuriating that they're treating her in much in the same way as ICE agents have been treating immigrants in general in this country. But I think it may be a little bit more intentional and a little bit more personal, considering her history and her very important role in the Bolivarian Revolution. So, for example, the last time we spoke, Maria, it was on the 1992 coup attempt against Venezuelan President Carlos Andrés Pérez. We don't need to go through the whole history of that event because we did an entire show of it the last time we had you on. And I would encourage everyone to go to latinomediacollective.com to revisit that episode so people can learn about this important moment in Venezuelan history. But one thing I overlooked in that conversation was Celia Flores's role as a lawyer in defending Chavez and other coup leaders during that time. How influential was she in this particular moment in Venezuelan history following the coup attempt of 1992 against Carlos Andrés Pérez?
1: Well, when Chavez tried a coup against Carlos Andrés Pérez and he gave himself up, and so he was put in jail along with several other his military colleagues, nobody wanted to defend him. They couldn't find a lawyer because the lawyers, of course, I'm not going to mess with that, you know, they are so high and mighty. And she went there and knocked on the door and insisted that she would defend him. And so she got together a group of lawyers, right? And she was the head of this group of lawyers that were defending Chavez and his colleagues. And they managed to have them freed 2 years after they were incarcerated because they had changed presidents. Carlos Andrés Pérez was no longer the president. Now it's Rafael Caldera. And it became

0: I would say amusing that the man in jail, Chavez, Hugo Chavez, was more popular than the president. So the president's position was quite shaky. And I think his people around him said, you better do something about this. And so they pressed and pressed and got Carlos Andrés Pérez to free Chavez and these military. This was Celia Flores doing this, defending him and getting him free. And then she joined this organization that Chavez created, which was called the MBR, Movimiento Bolivariano Revolucionario 200, which later changed its name and became the PSUV, the Partido Socialista Unido de Venezuela. And the president of the PSUV was Chavez, but the vice president was Celia Flores. So Celia Flores was the first vice president of the PSUV. She was first of all, she's super intelligent. This is a really intelligent woman, not just, bookish intelligent, but really intelligent in her organic sense. She was elected to be a congresswoman to the National Assembly in 98. She helped Chavez with his campaign, and she was reelected in 2005, and she was elected president of the National Assembly in 2006.
1: The first woman to be elected president of the
0: Yep.
1: National Assembly and also Solicitor General, and I think also Attorney General as well.
0: In 2012, she was named Attorney General of the Nation. Again, this is such an important thing. And she has had a significant influence in the political and judicial institutions of the country, a career that she conducted by herself on her own merit. This isn't all because she was with Maduro. No, this is her own merit, not due to her marriage to Maduro. She was seen and has been seen through all this time as a key person in the government who played a decisive role, especially in the legislative and judicial systems and changing it and all of that. And when Nicolás Maduro was elected president after the death of Chávez, they got married. So they got married after 20 years of being together, because they met, Nicolás Maduro and Celia Flores met when she was defending Chávez. Since then, they have been together. It's really a lovely love story. I have to tell you, it is a wonderful love story. And she was married, and the person who did the marriage was Jorge Rodriguez, who was at the time also president of the National Assembly. So she became first lady. But as Maduro likes to call her, doesn't like to call her first lady, likes to call her the first combatant, la primera combatiente de la nación. She has three sons by her first marriage, and she adopted a nephew of one of her sisters that died. And she also brought up Nicolásito, as we call him, little Nicolás, which is Nicolás's son by his first marriage. She's a very much a family person, very, very a great mother, a wonderful mother to these boys. She's not a woman who has put, her family to the side. On January 3rd of this year, the nation, your nation, with the most powerful nuclear army in the world, biggest army in the world, conducted a brutal attack on Venezuela using the most advanced technological weapons that Venezuela cannot even aspire to have or to match. Cut off all the communication channels, electricity, internet, disarmed the anti-missile units that were in the country. It was a total cyber attack, a blackout in the center of the city. It was a day of infamy. And in the history books of the United States, someday it will be named that, because it was perpetrated by a nuclear armed nation on a very relatively defenseless nation. Its greed and its customary and immoral violent policies attacked a nation at peace. There was no declaration of war. Venezuelans didn't know that there was going to be a war or there are a war for the reason to take possession of its oil and other natural resources. And of course, along the way, destroy its socialist and participatory democracy. My sister, who lives very close to where this happened, says we now know there were 25 planes going around and round and round Caracas. Can you imagine the noise? And then the helicopters underneath, I don't know how many of them also going round and round. My sister's nurse, because my sister's blind and she has a nurse, and the vibrations had made the nurse fall out of bed. That's how terrible it was. people thought it was an earthquake and they ran out, many of them. Imagine how dangerous that was. And they ran out and they saw, oh my goodness, not an earthquake. It's these. It looked like something from outer space, okay? This was a terrible thing. 120 people died. And they killed Maduro's guard with an unknown weapon that your president has boasted about. He said, I'm not supposed to talk about it, but we have this special weapon. And what happened was that their heads practically exploded. And these people had to be recognized by their DNA because they couldn't identify it. This happened to Venezuela. And at that moment, they also told Delcy Rodriguez, Jorge Rodriguez, and Diosdado Cabello, you either cooperate with us or we will continue bombing Venezuela. We're going to make it like Gaza, and we're going to kill you. We're going to kill each one of you, and we won't stop the bombing. So they gave them 10 minutes of grace. And so Delcy, Jorge, and Diosdado said, right, we surrender because we don't want our country to be bombed. Where were people going to go? I mean, it's not a country that's been to war or anything. So what is the situation now? The situation now is that every drop of oil that the American companies extract out of Venezuela and they take to the United States, all of that money goes to an account Trump had in Qatar. Then somebody in the United States started saying, hey, that's not right. You can't do that because of, you know, your own laws. And so now they said, oh, it's not in Qatar anymore. Heaven knows where it is, you know. But the point is that the United States says, oh, we're going to give Venezuela some money. This is ridiculous. They're robbing us, you know.
1: It's their money to begin with.
0: Yeah.
1: And I have to say that the resolve by both Celia Flores and Delcy Rodriguez under these immense pressures probably speaks more about their resolve and maturity as opposed to the barbarity and outright criminality of this current Trump administration. And I have to say that the information you gave us with regards to both Celia Flores and Delcy Rodriguez also speaks volumes about the support that they have from the Venezuelan people, as opposed to the Maria Corina Machados and Lilian Tintoris of the world, who have been romanticized and lionized in Western media as the real women of Venezuela, as opposed to the ones who are actually running the country and have ran the country for many years since the beginning of the Bolivarian Revolution. We have about 3 minutes left. And before we start recording, Maria, you said you want to add another comparison between Celia Flores and Delcy Rodriguez. It's also worth noting to the audience here as it pertains to the importance of their roles in the Bolivarian Revolution, correct?
0: Yes. Well, first of all, there are 6 really important points about them both. Both are lawyers, Celia specializing in human rights and Delcy in labor laws. Both are revolutionaries, long dedicated to the Bolivarian Revolution, and they have a close friendship with each other. Celia and Delcy are very closest friends. Both are intelligent and highly educated. Both were raised by strong single mother. One who was abandoned by her husband, which is Celia. Celia's mother was abandoned by her husband. And the other, Mrs. Rodriguez, she was a widow. But these two strong single women were greatly supportive of their daughters, both Celia and Delcy. Both have strong family ties. These were not women who sacrificed their family for politics or no. They were both very, very close to their family ties. And both have been grievously injured and victimized by the United States of America. These are the 6 things that really link them together. And all I can say, as we only have a few minutes left for this program, I would like to say to your audience 2 things. One, please speak to your representatives, because nothing is going to happen unless it happens in the United States. Please ask them to stop the sanctions to Venezuela. Please ask them to release Maduro and Celia Flores, who are 2 innocents. They have not done anything wrong to be in there. Please ask them to release all the monies that the United States have confiscated, all the assets that Venezuela dearly, really desperately needs in order to reconstruct. this is really important. And the last thing that I would ask is that apart from releasing Maduro, any of you can, please donate to the Red Cross that has a section for Venezuela, because Venezuela right now does need and want international aid and has actually been blessed by so many countries, so much international good people that have come at this terrible moment where Venezuela is reeling over this natural disaster and on top of this horrible political disaster that the United States has. Our worst fears is that Maduro and Cilia will be found dead in their cell, just like Epstein, and they'll say, oh, they committed suicide or some horrible thing like that. Until they are free, Venezuela will not be free. And it is really important, I would say, for the history of your own country, that such terrible misuse of justice be fixed, because this will be a stain also on your history.
1: This is why I wanted to center today's conversation on Venezuela around Cilia Flores and Delcy Rodriguez, because it gives us a new, fresh frame of reference as to why they have the support that they have in Venezuela and why Venezuela still remains unbreakable in spite of everything that the U.S. has done in 2026 alone. And so with that said, we've been speaking with Maria Paez Victor, who's a Venezuelan-born sociologist based in Canada. As always, it's informative, it's insightful. Thank you very much for being on the show with us today, Maria Paez Victor.
0: Thank you so much, Oscar, for having me. It's been a real pleasure.
1: Absolutely. And with that said, that is it for today's show. We want to remind everyone, you can follow us on latinomediacollective.com. You can also follow us on Twitter under the name @LMC_show. And of course, live on WPFWFM.org. That's WPFWFM.org. Once again, this is Oscar Fernandez saying thank you very much, everyone, for listening to the show. That's it for today's show. Adios. Nos vemos. Ciao.
2: 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Today is Friday, July 17th. Here are the headlines. The Iran war is increasingly becoming a conflict over civilian infrastructure. Today, U.S. airstrikes struck bridges, transport hubs, and port facilities in southern Iran, while Iran retaliated by damaging a major power and desalination plant in Kuwait that supplies the majority of the country's drinking water. Desalination plants have become some of the most strategically important targets in the Gulf, with much of the region dependent on just a handful of facilities for fresh water. Disabling even one can threaten millions of civilians without directly attacking cities. Iran also launched strikes into Iraq's Kurdish region, expanding the conflict beyond the Persian Gulf. The strategy appears increasingly clear. Unable to match American air power directly, Tehran is attempting to raise the economic costs of the war, hoping to pressure U.S. allies in the Gulf to eventually force Washington to reconsider its campaign and capitulate. In domestic news, new details are emerging about the ICE agent who fatally shot a Colombian man during an immigration operation in Maine. Court records show that Officer David Brulette had previously been the subject of multiple protection orders filed by former spouses who accused him of violent behavior and domestic abuse. The Department of Homeland Security says that the shooting occurred after the man attempted to drive away from the operations, while family members and even the ex-wife of the officer who killed the man dispute this. The case has intensified scrutiny of ICE's use of force and the people they choose to join their ranks. In the UK, Britain has a new prime minister after Labour leader Keir Starmer left. Andy Burnham is in now, and he was invited by King Charles III to form a new government following his triumph in internal power struggles. Burnham now inherits leadership of the powerful center-left Labour Party, and also an economy burdened by slow growth and strained public services. A longtime figure on Labour's left, Burnham has promised greater public investment, expanded workers' rights, and closer cooperation with European allies, while stopping short of seeking to rejoin the EU. He also faces immediate foreign policy challenges, including the war in Ukraine and renewed questions about Britain's relationship with President Trump. As many governments have moved to the right in recent years across Europe, last year, Britain saw voters hand Labour a broad mandate for change. Prime Minister Keir Starmer seemed unable to deliver the promises he made in that election, so now Andy Burnham steps up to the plate. British politics has been incredibly turbulent lately, with 7 prime ministers in the last 10 years. Andy Burnham will certainly have his work cut out for him if he wishes to break this streak and remain prime minister for an extended period of time. In the U.S., smoke from hundreds of Canadian wildfires have pushed air quality across the Washington region into code red and at times even code purple, making the nation's capital one of the most polluted major cities in the world today. Health officials are urging everyone, not just those with respiratory conditions, to limit time outdoors as fine smoke particles spread across the district, Maryland, and Virginia. More than 100 million people across the U.S. are now under air quality alerts as smoke continues drifting south from Canada. Scientists say that these events are becoming more common as hotter, drier conditions caused by climate change fuel larger and more intense wildfire seasons, allowing this hazardous smoke to travel thousands of miles. Forecasters expect conditions around Washington to begin improving as winds shift this weekend, but today, residents are urged to avoid strenuous outdoor activities. From WPFW News in Washington, I'm Noah Portner.

0: Sagon, welcome to Resistance Radio. I am John Kane, and I want to thank you for joining me and for the program. And again, I, as always, I got to thank WBAI and WPFW and the affiliates, other affiliates of the Pacifica Network for carrying the show and allowing me into your ears, into your head, perhaps a little bit. 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We do put the show up on YouTube and on Facebook, and I also put the audio of the show up. Those are videos, and I put the audio of the show up on a podcast as well. So again, I want to thank you for joining me. All right, let me get started here. I've got a guest joining me this week, and David is a friend of mine. David Harmon, he's a friend of mine who does some really good work. He's been helping me with a number of projects. But one of the things that we talk about a lot is our, well, we call them word swaps. And, you know, we've picked some of this up from guys like from Stephen Newcomb and Peter DiRico. But we've kind of taken this as a part of our, you know, our everyday conversation. Sometimes it's our posts on Facebook and on social media. And we want to do a show basically kind of zeroing in on what we mean. Because, I mean, even that expression, word swap, can we aren't just talking about trying to understand what we call euphemisms, where one word is used, but it really means something else. We're saying there are word choices that we are making that we're not fully understanding the impacts of those words. And so what we're suggesting is that there are probably better choices for those words. And some of them are going to be obvious, but some of them aren't going to be so obvious. So let me welcome David Harmony to Resistance Radio. David, thank you for joining me.
1: Thanks, John. It's an honor to be here again.
0: Well, and again, you have been a guest in the past, and we're going to get into it a little bit here. But I'm going to let you take lead because you've turned this into almost if not a preoccupation, a bit of an obsession. I mean, even the way you type words out, you're always breaking them down and that kind of stuff. So give me your how you would explain, perhaps a little differently than I did, what we're talking about with this notion of word swaps.
1: Well, it's good to be here again. And yeah, so I do have a sub-series on my own social media platform. I call it Words Matter. What you say, you become. So the way we talk with one another is the way we behave. It shapes everything. It shapes our values, norms, our culture. And that's one of the reasons I keep encouraging that we as originals, one of my favorite words, we as originals introduce ourselves in our original language much as possible, referring to our system, if it's a clan system, refer to ourselves properly as we normally would. So in my sub-series, I'm tearing apart one word at a time, and I'm offering an alternative word, which I think is better off for us as originals. Like one quick example is instead of claiming the US government to be mine, ours, that drives me nuts. That is my obsession. I can't stand it when I hear that. Say their system, the US system, right? Quit claiming it by saying our, my government. So yeah, I'll stop there for now, but I'm glad to talk through this.
0: Well, and part of the thing is there, again, going back to my friend Stephen Newcomb, he once asked the question, did tribes exist before Europeans showed up here? Because that's not our concept. I mean, it's not our word, obviously. And of course, look, we're bound to a certain, we're constrained a little bit because we're using English even as we do the show. So I'm not ignoring what some might view as some level of hypocrisy because of that, because this is the medium that we're using. We're using technology that that may not be a part of our original culture and that kind of stuff. But regardless, I think there are words in the English language that we use that need to be thought through a little bit more. And when Stephen asked the questions, did tribes exist before Europeans showed up here? He follows up that question and says, do they exist now? And if so, do they only exist because the word existed? So, as you said, we become, we become these words that we accept. And so, I mean, I think that's part of the problem that we have. If we embrace these words, I mean, and the obvious word like tribes is one of them, but the other one, of course, is Indians. This word has been imposed upon us. It is a misnomer. It is a mistake. It is, and in many ways, not to berate people from India who are rightfully using that word to describe themselves. The imposition of the word Indians comes from just ignorance, out of ignorance, but it seems to have lasted. And so even today, even though the word by itself sometimes isn't used to describe us, we say, we hear people, the government uses American Indian or Native American. None of these words are appropriate. And I'm glad that you use a word like originals. I sometimes use the word native because I say it native peoples or original peoples, because again, we get sucked into this notion of being a tribe or a tribal member rather than just being a person. I mean, tribes aren't clubs. They aren't organizations. They aren't, something that you signed up for. And I think these words like member, tribal member, or enrolled tribal member, all of these things are framed within a system of domination. And that's part of the reason that we're addressing these words in the first place. So, again, I prefer to use something fairly benign that may not be terribly descriptive when I say native or native peoples. I think your choice to use words like original and original peoples has a little bit more definition to it, because what you're saying something. Native still can be a bit of an obscure word, and but
1: Like
0: I
1: native plant, right?
0: well,
1: Are you speaking of native plants to the origin, or yeah, what are you actually saying?
0: what I will say is, just like if I use the word Indian or Native American or American Indian, people know what I'm talking about. I just choose not to use that nomenclature. And so when I use a word like original people or native people, I'm taking away the essentially what is almost an institutional or a political connotation associated with that. So that's again some of the word swaps that I choose, but I'm right there with you on the thing about using words like possessives, ours versus theirs, and that kind of thing. I think it's important that we distinguish, because look, I think there are some really, really well-educated, probably well-intended people who I can listen to and think, man, this guy's really getting it. This guy or this lady's really getting it. And then all of a sudden they'll do one of these, well, our founding fathers, or our constitution, or our government. And I'm like, man, you just lost me right then, because now you're one of them. The moment you claim that system as yours with your possessive, you've just created a distance between me, who won't accept their system as my system. And look, let me be clear here. I'm not crazy about so-called, and again, I'm going to use the word tribal government either, because those are manufactured. Those are produced by you know, by a system of domination from the United States. So one of the things, one of the other words that, I won't use is the word citizen. And I don't just reject the notion of being a U.S. citizen or American citizen. I won't even say I'm a citizen of the Mohawk Nation. I just said three words right there: citizen, Mohawk, and nation. None of those words are ours. Even the word Mohawk isn't ours. I mean, our word is Gunyagahaga. It means the people of the land of Flint. But I don't consider myself a citizen because the word citizen implies an allegiance to a government. And there are no native governments that I would say that I have. And I mean, when I say this, I'm talking about institutions here. There's no native government or non-native government institution that I have an allegiance to, that I have a debt to, and that I feel like they have a debt to me. I mean, I think there's debt associated with injury and that kind of stuff. But in terms of feeling like I have to have a government protect me and I'm going to make a pledge of allegiance to that government for that protection, no, that won't happen. Now, Native peoples, original peoples, we had governance, but we were the government. And it's not just a trite expression to say, you know, we the people, or, you know, the people, you know, it always cracked me up when you listen to a court proceeding and they say it's the people against this defendant or whatever else. No, it isn't. It's the cops who built up the case. It's the prosecutor's problem. It's not the people bringing the charge. So there's these expressions that get used, but they aren't accurate. But when I say that we as Native peoples, original peoples, that we were the governing system, because it wasn't an institution, it's what we did. That's different. So I don't have to pledge allegiance to an institution, and that's kind of my point. So I have an aversion to using the words like citizen. Even the word nation, it's bound in these definitions of borders, oftentimes military, obviously government, and that kind of thing. So when I say that I'm Mohawk or Gunyagahaga, I'm not saying that I'm a citizen or have some sort of allegiance to whether it's a traditional council or one that claims to be traditional, or whether it's a tribal council, a band council, or a fed rect. That's another one of my words, but we'll get into that. But that, I mean, that's kind of my little rant on just some basic, and these aren't ground rules that I'm imposing on somebody else. I'm just saying these are choices. And when you practice these choices, they become natural, right? So now I don't have to think about, you know, what to call myself or how to address somebody. I don't have to think about, oh, what's the appropriate way to ask somebody something. No, I mean, it becomes second nature.
1: Yeah. The only thing I would add, John, is the words operate together. And they effectively worked as shortcuts. Sorry, I'm getting a little echo. It's hard to...
0: No, you're fine.
1: They're shortcuts, and they're meant for efficiency. And you have to ask towards what goal. If it's about conformance, don't ask, don't tell, don't challenge. So that becomes our culture, if you could dare label that a culture. When I was looking up the definition of nation a second ago, it says above all else. That's not who we are as originals, right? We know that we are here last. We are the last species on this planet. We should have reverence, honor, respect for all our relatives. So just labeling yourself as a people, a nation, is making you first and above and beyond all your relatives. It doesn't work for me.
0: Or it casts you in the past. That's the other problem, yes, I have with words like that expression, First Nations, because so we were first and then what? I mean, because clearly there are, and that's not just used primarily, but primarily on the Canadian side. There's no question how Canada views Native peoples. They don't view Native peoples as nations. They say those words just to be, I mean, maybe to placate a little bit and that kind of stuff. But they view everybody within their, you know, their fixed borders as theirs, the same as the United States tries to do here. The other thing that I have to confront oftentimes are those who say, well, I'm a dual citizen. I'm a Cherokee and I'm an American. Okay, but what does that even mean? Because the United States doesn't recognize our quote-unquote citizenship to our quote-unquote nations. They don't. They only recognize one thing. They passed a law in 1924 declaring we were theirs, and they've been claiming us ever since. Now, they know that there's problems. I mean, they knew that we didn't, you know, that we weren't included in the 14th Amendment. They knew even this declaration of citizenship in 1924, they knew it was still weak. I don't know. Most people aren't familiar with this, but another decade later, they had the Indian Reorganization Act, where they once again tried to redefine us and that kind of stuff. So that's them doing it. This is not none of us declaring what our identity is. And even, you know, about a decade or so ago, there was a court case. Salazar was the Interior Secretary. And there was a court case involving going, and we're going to get into this idea of reclamation, land reclamation, but it was about the fee to trust system. And what came out of that case was the determination that if you were not just recognized, but under the jurisdiction of the United States in 1934, this is the same time as this is the Indian Reorganization Act, you cannot utilize the fee to trust system. So let me say it again. So they're acknowledging that in 1934, regardless of their amendments, their Citizenship Act and the Reorganization Act, they're acknowledging that there were those of us who were not under the jurisdiction of the United States in 1934. See, and they don't want to necessarily fully acknowledge what these comments mean, but you can't. It could not be more clear. Put it that way. If you're saying, if you weren't under, I mean, and it's kind of an irony of all in all of this, because under this this rule that they determined, you've got to prove, you've got to document that you were theirs in order to get your land back. So if you weren't theirs, they're saying you can't get your land back, even in this rudimentary, you know, process called fee to trust. So again, there's so many tangents that we can jump off onto with every one of these conversations. But Dave, you've got some specific word swaps, and I don't, if you've got other thoughts you want to add to this, by all means. But I wanted to hear some of the stuff that you've kind of been, you know, noodling over for the last several years.
1: We touched on original, one of my favorite episodes that you did. You talk about, is God dead? Was he ever alive? Right. So you touched on the concepts, and that's really what they are. Beliefs taken and accepted as fact around creator, creation, versus how we likely reference that in our original languages. We did not have the concept of creator and creation. We probably didn't even utter great mystery. Again, more English words. We just sat quietly in reverence for all of our relatives. And then that took on other terms like spirit, right? Spirit comes from Christianity, and they swapped our great reverence for the great mystery, the thing that we could never fully understand, and they swapped it with great spirit. And then that created a bridge back to God. So I'll stop there for a moment.
0: And those are good points. I mean, because one of the things in my culture, what we say is we will not know the name or the face or the place that that power dwells. We will just see the evidence of the power of creation. So we talk about the power of creation, which is not the same thing as, you know, humanizing that power and calling it a creator. And in fact, in most of our original languages, there is no word for creator. I mean, especially with the OR meaning a little bit more of a masculine, you know, overtone to it. We talk about acknowledging creation. And again, do we have words that directly translate to creation or power of creation? No, we have to. We've got to delve into it a little bit to get there. So yeah, we don't humanize or deify that power. In fact, the fact that we in our culture say we will not know the name or the face of the or the place that power dwells is an acknowledgement that that's almost a folly that, to even go there, to even try to, you know, to wrap your head around how these things come to be, rather than just acknowledging and then following the pattern of creation, following the patterns of nature, so you can live with it. Because the more you try to define it, the more you try to own it and label it, the more you're trying to the more you're trying to control it. Now you started to go into another area, and one of the things I always talk about is the difference between belief and knowledge. Now, when you're young, you are being taught or told a lot of things, but until you experience some of those real world experiences, those circumstances, the first thing that you're being inundated with are things that somebody else is telling you. So those become your beliefs until you have a real life experience and understand, oh, that's what he was talking about. Now I know. See, before you only believed, or maybe you didn't believe, because as parents, we know sometimes our kids kind of look at us a little bit side eye here. They don't necessarily agree with what we're saying. They don't necessarily believe what we're telling them is true. Or if they are too gullible and they believe it just straight off without questioning it. See, the whole idea of being taught something, being told something, and the really astute elders would always tell you, question everything. You know, dissect it. That's what my friend Degarundage always says. You know, my grandmother used to tell me to dissect everything, take it apart and understand it. And I might get it wrong, you know, and you and I, David, you and I may get some of these concepts wrong. So I don't put the challenge out just to be, you know, confrontational, but I can appreciate those people who are willing to perhaps challenge something that I've said. Because that's how you delve farther into the conversation. If somebody says, well, I don't think you got that right, and then they'll explain what their position is, but you didn't quite get what I said. Or I'll say, you know, you got a good point. So I don't have to usually retract a whole lot of things, as you're aware of. David, you've been following my work for a number of years here. There's probably not a whole lot of things I had to go back and do a correction for. It's not because I don't get things right. My wife would not necessarily agree with me on that one. So just so you know.
1: Sure. Yeah. As would most wives with their husbands. Wink, wink. So let me affirm and say a couple additional things there. I think the reason people don't catch you in a misstatement, never a lie, is because it's lived experience. And only until you've really lived it a few times, several times with others, and they've affirmed you, right? The people of your community, you don't proclaim anything, right? It's got to be a lived, shared experience, which we reflect on together, learn from, and adapt our behaviors. That is solid understanding. And I don't like this word faith, because I think it gets misconstrued as belief. No, have faith that you will get the experience, that you will learn. Be curious. Be excited to go out and have that firsthand experience. Hope, faith, belief, they all get intertwined and they get replaced by what our guardians tell us. And so let me offer a quick example. I was raised with contradictions from my dad. On the positive side, he would very frankly tell me, kid, I don't know. Let's go out today and learn how that works. Dad, why is the sky blue? I have no idea. We didn't have Google in the 70s. So we would have to go out to the library and do some research. And, you know, you could take that to any other domain, any other topic. But where my dad introduced severe contradictions, and I had to really have strong internal convictions, not to just believe, was when it came to religion. He would say, well, with his Christian upbringing, this is what he was told. Now he's telling me. And I think that's part of the convention that's been applied to us. The reason we personify into a belief and anchor it through the man is because we're living in a patriarchy. My dad had immediate authority in my family because he was the man of the family. He was the dad. And so when he said how things were as a kid, you were inclined to just kind of take it as truth. Thankfully for me, I didn't. I was a pain in his butt. Over the years, I challenged him in Bible class from age 5, and I got kicked out very often, challenging the contradictions and see verse, you know, say verse do kind of scenarios. I don't see you guys actually doing this, so why is that? I'll stop in a second, but I just wanted to kind of reinforce that key point. I think within the U.S., I hate the word culture. I don't see a culture in the U.S. I see some belief systems. And one of the beliefs is you follow what your dad says in this patriarchy. And what's his basis? Well, his ultimate father, right? My dad still repeats at breakfast quite often, I have faith in my father. It's like, okay. Well, I don't. My faith is in all my relatives, my daily lived experience, and what I learned from that in every present moment. So, yeah,
0: well,
1: I'll leave it at that.
0: And to define, I mean, faith, by definition, is belief without proof. That's what it means. I mean, that's by when you look it up on, you know, in a dictionary, that's what faith is. And systems of faith are beliefs without proof. Now, what you're describing is in terms of what, having a belief in that something is going to occur based on proof is not exactly, again, it's not the same thing as faith. If you say, I'm going to put these seeds in the ground and I have faith that, you know, that the plant is going to grow. Well, it's because it's been doing it for tens of thousands of years. Not because your faith is going to make it come out of the ground, your prayers or whatever else. You might do certain things culturally to acknowledge or be grateful for the fact that these natural systems have existed since time immemorial. That's not the same thing as prayer. So even things like that, I mean, when people burn tobacco or sage or cedar or whatever they do, there's a tendency that it gets reduced to this notion of prayer. And oftentimes these things are associated with a practice that that either has some medicinal value or symbolic value, which is different than spiritual value. And, you know, so these are some of the examples. So when we talk about word swaps, I'm not going to talk about, you know, faith and belief a whole lot. I will talk about being taught something. And even that one, that's another word, to teach. The idea isn't that I'm going to teach you so you know something. I'm going to teach you to bring you to a place of knowledge. I'm going to bring you to a place to receive the information that's around you. And that's different than saying, no, you've got to believe what I just told you. I just gave you the answer. That's the answer. Don't question it. No. All I'm saying is allow me to bring you to a place, you know, mm-hmm. intellectually, to where you, when you experience something, you say, ah, now I understand, because that's it. It's understanding.
1: And if I could affirm, maybe a better word than teach would be provide. I'm going to provide you some experiences, which in my own storyline have proven this to be true. They may not wind up being true for you, kid, or whoever it is you're trying to help.
0: Yep.
1: But I'm going to provide you from my own direct experience a chance for you to experience, and then you take from that what you will. You create your own reality, your own facts. Yes.
0: I mean, I've had some life experiences that I don't advise anybody else to have. I'm approaching my later 60s at this point. So I've got a lot of lived experiences, and some that nobody else will ever have. And that doesn't mean that there aren't lessons that they can learn within their experiences that perhaps I had to learn a little bit harder, a harder way, so to speak. But that's just it. When you sometimes, you know, storytelling, for instance, storytelling is not the same thing as reciting history. And that's part of the problem with the whole Bible, right? Everybody wants to take that as some sort of historical document instead of a series of stories that, you know, people can extrapolate whatever value they want out of those things. But when we tell stories, like our creation story, or even the story, the origins of the Haudenosaunee in terms of what people perceive as the current existence of the five or six nations and that kind of stuff, operating under the Gayanerogoa. The story associated with that is more of a story than a history lesson, because we want there to be an acknowledgement and a better understanding about things like, you know, in the story of the creation of the Gayanerogoa, they talk about Taradaho or Aradaho being this evil man, and how he is brought into a place to be, to have a specific title within the within the Haudenosaunee. But if without having that story associated with redemption and understanding that, yes, even somebody who has perhaps done terrible things in their life, everybody has the capability of doing good. And frankly, man, more so than any other part of creation, has a propensity to doing evil. In fact, I would argue that evil is a man-made construct. It doesn't exist in nature. I mean, look, disease isn't evil. It just is. I mean, fierce storms, I mean, these aren't evil things. They are just part of nature. But we have a tendency to try to do this, cast everything in either a good or evil or positive and negative connotation, instead of understanding things for what they really are. Most of the time in nature, most of it is a quest of nature, including us, to maintain balance. That's what nature is all about. That's what it's all about.
1: It's about balance, yeah. And when it comes to human beings being out of balance, are they doing so knowingly? Is it ignorance, or is it just willful resistance or imbalance? That's what gets labeled evil if it gets taken too far out of balance. But pre-contact, we didn't have that concept. It's just that's somebody who can't think.
0: Well, but
1: they're out of balance. And what would we do with them, John? We'd probably cast them out.
0: Nature has a tendency to respond to adversity and conflict, and conflict exists in nature. So, look, we know what happens with drought. We know what happens with flooding. We know, I mean, sometimes the ecosystems can get thrown out of balance, and then they continue to be in conflict until some level of balance. And that balance that is created may not look the way like it did before. So, we see things like invasive species. Yes, we threw something out of balance by bringing a species of plant or animal into an area that didn't have a natural system of checks and balances. So we throw it out of whack. And eventually, look, whether it's a plague or an infestation, these things ultimately will balance themselves out. And of course, man thinks that that we can play quote unquote God and that we can fix everything we screw up. And oftentimes the fix is more harmful than the original mess up in the first place.
1: Yeah, what does Genesis 1:28 say? Go forth and dominate as a human being. As a Christian human being, this is your sandbox. Go do it.
0: Yeah.
1: Multiply.
0: Yeah. Well, domination over the creatures of the earth, right? I mean,
1: yeah. From the word go, they were promoting imbalance. Yeah, it's interesting to me.
0: Yeah.
1: So we have to try to strike that word evil. I hear that a lot on indigenous podcasts. This native brother, sister of ours is evil. It's like, nope, what you're doing is you're going further into their illusion. The first word swap, right?
0: Yeah.
1: Not our illusion, their illusion, the U.S. illusion. So, yeah, we have to rein these things back in and use the words properly.
0: Well, and the problem with labeling something, a person or a specific thing as evil, you're not understanding how it got there. I mean, there are those elders that I can speak to today that explain, even in the story of Taradaho, how he gets to that place. How did, when they tell that story, oftentimes it just cuts to the part where he's doing these terrible things, right? They don't say, how did he get there? You know, they don't explain, you know, even within a story, that there is a backstory. So when you look at somebody like that is easy to point to, somebody like Donald Trump, how does he get there? I mean, and how, like for in the United States, where they claim this, you know, this beautiful system of governance with you know, infallible checks and balances, where are they? I mean, and so you realize that when you look through history, and of course I've done with the run up to and now the passing of the Declaration of Independence anniversary, I've done a pretty thorough job explaining what some of these people were really all about, including guys like Thomas Jefferson. And so when we want to just label somebody as good versus evil, and you don't want to balance their behaviors and their attitudes, you can miss the whole point. Because the thing is that we as all parts of creation, we are responding to the environment around us, to the, you know, environmental stimulus, so to speak. So if we don't see something and say, I'm not going to do that, then we're saying, you know what, he got away with that. I think I can do that. So that's what happens in that's what human nature does, right? They push an envelope that may be not a good envelope to push. It's one thing to be, you know, creative and I'm enamored by this notion of design and you know, and creativity and that kind of stuff. But some things don't need to be created. You know, atomic bombs, for instance. Totally unnecessary, but there you go. Go ahead, Dave.
1: You just touched on another one that strikes a nerve. I can't stand that word, human nature. Again, quite often I'm out to breakfast with my dad and he's painting with broad strokes. Human nature, we're all the same. We're all evil, this and that.

0: because we did not behave this way. A lot of the things we label human nature were not actually us in the Western Hemisphere. So
1: it's learned behavior.
0: Modern problems. Yep.
1: And let's be clear. Christian ideology suggests that man is inherently evil, and it is only through the grace of God that they can maintain some purity, or again, that word grace. That's just a bizarre concept. I mean, the idea of baptizing and that kind of stuff. Some religions, they don't baptize, and which is this, ritualistic way of trying to clean away original sin, as they call it, because they say you are born evil, right? Some churches, like the Catholic Church, they baptize a baby. That baby's not making a commitment to anything. I mean, at their christening, I mean, that baby's not making a commitment to belief systems or anything else. But so it's really kind of a bizarre thing that you're going to have this belief that says you are born with sin, and it is only going to be through the grace of God. I mean, man.
0: Merely by being born of woman. If you follow the Orthodox line of thought there, which is just bizarre, because last I checked, our mother, the grandmother called Earth, she births everything we see, and that helps us to exist. And you're calling that a sin too? Well, apparently, because God was supplanted above Earth and said, go forth and dominate, right?
1: Yeah.
0: So
1: yeah.
0: It's an interesting belief system.
1: Well, and that's why I agree with you. And we have a story, we call the creation story. And in that story, it's a story again. There's a right-handed and a left-handed twin. And the tendency is to always associate right and left with good and evil. I mean, I don't know if you know the Latin word for left is sinister. It's literally spelled sinister. That's what left is in Latin, sinister. And of course, right is called dexter, which means like dexterity and, all the things that are good, right? But in our story, there's a tendency even for native people to view the left-handed twin as the evil one and the right-handed twin is the good one. And what the left-handed twin in the story does is the story has these guys creating stuff. They're not gods. They're not the god, but it talks about the right-handed twin creating a body of water, for instance. And the left-handed twin says, no, it needs rocks. And so it's not just a smooth, placid stream. It's got rapids to it. And what do? The rocks purify the water. It has the right-handed twin creating berries and plants that bear fruit. And the left-handed twin puts thorns in them. Well, why? Well, because the thorns are the only thing that allow those berries to fully mature. So there's things that in the story, if it's told correctly, it's about balance. Again, back to that. It's about balance. It isn't about what is good and what is evil. I mean, if you ever look at in the wild and you find these areas where there's berry brambles, there's an entire ecosystem of life that lives beneath those, small animals and rabbits and that kind of thing that use that whole system for protection and for defense and that kind of stuff. So it's what some people, yes, is it inconvenient? If you stick your arm into a berry, I fell into a patch. I told you that a couple of weeks ago. I fell into a hole. It was not a pleasant experience.
0: It looked pretty rough.
1: Yeah, I felt like somebody just dragged me through barbed wire. But that was my fault. I mean, those berry brambles didn't attack me.
0: They weren't evil. Yeah.
1: I think this whole notion that we're going to look at various things in nature and look, nature is responsive. Many of the diseases that afflict man and others are due to the activities of man. Look, radioactivity causing cancer. There wasn't a whole lot of radioactivity that people were exposed to until man decided it was time to play with nature and the idea of splitting atoms and that kind of stuff. I mean, it's a bizarre world when you think about it.
0: And John, This is a huge leap of faith.

0: And I'll play devil's advocate. Yes, I'm having fun with
1: Yes, you are.
0: words. But are we callous? Are we so cold as to suggest that the plight of modern humanity is just about rebalancing? Why should millions of people have to die in world wars? Why with whatever's coming next with this AI stuff, right? And our water supply and the climate shifts and all the suffering that's likely coming. Surely that's evil. That's the doing of one or a few people. Dare you say it's just a rebalancing of humanity on Earth to maybe go back to being more in balance with more than human being existing?
1: Well,
0: I'm teeing it up for you.
1: I think the impacts of nature responding to the imbalance that we create is one thing, but make no mistake about it, war is not nature, and it's not natural. I mean, when you talk about intentional destruction, the mass destruction of weapons of mass destruction, dropping an atomic bomb on on two cities in Japan, there was nothing natural about that. And the fact that there would be a legacy of death and destruction that would follow, that was nature responding to what man did. So when we know that we've done some things that inadvertently cause climate change or inadvertently, cause sickness and illness because we've created forever chemicals or that we've, created drought and and extreme weather situations, I'm not giving man a pass for the accidental deaths. But those are clearly different than a world where dominant powers are obsessed with weapons of mass destruction and inflicting conflicts throughout the globe. And there's no country that does it more than the United States. And I
0: And we're
1: know.
0: back to the and we're back to the belief system, right? Bring on the end of days is one of the things we're hearing in some of the crazy online activity. Your belief system will get you killed. You're supposed to use this thing in your skull, and you're supposed to use it as a good mind, unified with as many other people as you can. You're supposed to act in thoughtful, traceable ways, and you're supposed to think, did that help or hurt us? Maybe we shouldn't do that anymore. But instead, we've got people operating in isolation, not thinking, acting out of own selfish greed and such. And they are causing a lot of suffering for others who were not allowed to participate in that missed opportunity for shared learning, right? If they would have consulted with us, should we invent this thing called the nuke? Do you think it would exist?
1: Well, I think even people who were involved in it, were
0: I mean, more broadly, society, knowing that
1: apprehensive.
0: society could die.
1: Well, and it's not just that. I mean, there are any number of things that science is pursuing. Everything from manipulating birth and genetics and that kind of stuff. All I can say is just be careful what you wish for, what you end up with. I mean, look, there's this constant conversation, ongoing conversation about the perils, the potential dangers of artificial intelligence. And I remember when I was probably still a teenager, there was this thing that we called the moment of singularity. Is that still an expression they use today? Are you familiar with that one? The
0: Yeah,
1: moment
0: they're
1: of
0: searching for it, but they don't realize they're already in it. But
1: Yeah,
0: yeah.
1: the moment of singularity is this notion that when the machines become awake, essentially, when and or one of the other definitions was when man exceeds its biological limits to the point where, again, artificial intelligence, robotics and that kind of stuff become the dominant, even to, whether it's human enhanced artificial intelligence and robotics, or whether it becomes unnecessary for the frailty of a human being to be involved. I mean, this is what is considered that moment of singularity. And I've had to explain this to my kids as they grew up. Look, a ball rolls down a hill until it comes to rest. But while it's rolling, sometimes it's hard to stop, or a boulder or whatever. It's hard to stop. And we are in a place where there's a lot of things that are rolling downhill that man seems powerless. Even if they started that ball rolling, started that rock rolling, they seem powerless to stop. So, and we don't
0: That's
1: always
0: another
1: know where it's going to roll, right?
0: What kind of power? Where if you're bowing to money and commerce, then yeah, you have no power, because it would, logic would say you got to let it roll.
1: Yeah.
0: Because that's going to bring us some money. But no, you actually have natural power to intercept, but we won't, because we don't see our natural power anymore. John, I wonder if we wouldn't conclude on the favorite topic of ours, rights versus responsibilities.
1: Well, and it gets to another word that I have become increasingly discontent with, and that's the word sovereignty. Because sovereignty... Yeah. You know, we've somewhere along the line, we decided we wanted to try to own that word. But to be clear, the word sovereignty comes from this notion, and it's got a French origin to it. But it's this notion that the monarchs of Europe, through the church, and there was only one church at the time, could claim that God bestowed power to certain families to rule over others. I mean, it's one of the biggest lies ever told, one of them.
0: And the hierarchy is born.
1: So sovereignty, the sovereign was always the king, as declared and confirmed by the Pope. What is it? And the Pope is supposed to be this infallible, representation of God in man's form or whatever. So that's where the word sovereignty comes from. So when we take that word and we use it and we call it tribal sovereignty, or we say that my nation is sovereign. Well, what does that mean exactly? Because here's the problem with the word sovereignty. It's about power. It's about who has it and who has it over who. So it's about power over land. It's a power over people, power over resources. When you say that, we're asserting sovereignty, what you're saying is you're asserting power. And I would much rather use words like autonomy, if you're going to use, again, an English word. In Mohawk, we say Dewatawi. We have these the power to carry ourselves, right? That's what we say, so we carry ourselves. But autonomy is completely different than sovereignty. Autonomy is about, again, the right and the responsibility to do right and to make decisions. Sovereignty is really, again, it's about power and who has it. And, that's why when people say, well, I want to defend my nation's sovereignty. Well, I would rather defend our right to a free and independent existence, which is essentially what autonomy is. So when we talk about things like power, power is dangerous if it doesn't have a responsibility. So when we talk about, again, rights and responsibility, I oftentimes hear people say, well, I want to understand what the Guyana or the Goa says, because I want to understand what our rights are. Well, that's not what the Guyana or the Goa is about. It's not about it's about what your duties are, what your responsibilities are. Because if you fulfill your responsibilities, you don't even have to have a conversation about what your rights are. Because part of the, what we talk about with responsibility is not infringing upon somebody else's ability to live, to pursue their own lives. So I don't know, but jump in on this one.
0: Spot on. power is another word swap. You're claiming unnatural authority as a human being over everything. And last I checked, John, I think the earth owns us. If anybody owns anyone, the earth owns us. Until Elon and his crew figure out how to live on Mars, we can't live without the earth. So it's not even about ownership, property, title. That's another topic we can get into. I have a responsibility to live respectfully at a minimum. If I'm doing that well, I'll likely find a reverence and awe for everything as it responds to me, as it responds to my
1: actions,
0: support, yeah. Right? My indiscriminate care and concern for everything around me. I look at my backyard, I'm taking care of it. And it's true. I've got 80% more biomass just in my own yard than I do my neighbors, right? Mm-hmm. There we go again. The indigenous people taking care of life. And I thrive as a result. I have vegetables. I have all my relatives joining me on a daily basis. So, it's a good life. And I think that's the ultimate thing we're seeking. We don't know who we are. We lack purpose. We have no responsibility to prove that we are living in balance. without a purpose, we do these crazy things and we say, well, I'm the tyrant in this town. So and what I see is a lot of unnecessary suffering because of that detachment from Earth, from our mother, right? Yeah. When we say Earth, we're one step removed. When we say the Earth, now it's like we're in outer space. You should just say, I'm happy to be here, man. You don't even need extra labels.
1: Well, and again, I understand doing this program today, we're not going to necessarily change everybody's vernacular. But I just want people to think about what the words they say really mean. And understanding that what you when you say them, you may not mean them to you may not mean for them to represent what somebody else may receive. So I think trying to use a certain vernacular, again, the caution is try not to become what they say you are. You know, because like you said, words matter. Words matter.
0: Tribalism.
1: And well, I mean, it's funny when I suggest that I take offense to the word tribe. They say, why? What's wrong with that word? I said, well, look how it's used. I mean, in the world, when they suggest somebody has gone tribal, they don't mean that they somehow became sophisticated. Tribalism isn't about intelligence and sophistication. It's about primitive behavior. That's the way it's used. It's never used in anything other than a pejorative. And when somebody says, oh, but we don't mean that when we say it to you, when we call you a tribe or a tribal business or a tribal government, we don't mean to be insulted. Yeah, but it means it's an insult every place else. It doesn't even make sense that when they apply it to us, that somehow it's going to have a different meaning. No.
2: 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Today is Friday, July 17th. Here are the headlines. The Iran war is increasingly becoming a conflict over civilian infrastructure. Today, U.S. airstrikes struck bridges, transport hubs, and port facilities in southern Iran, while Iran retaliated by damaging a major power and desalination plant in Kuwait that supplies the majority of the country's drinking water. Desalination plants have become some of the most strategically important targets in the Gulf, with much of the region dependent on just a handful of facilities for fresh water. Disabling even one can threaten millions of civilians without directly attacking cities. Iran also launched strikes into Iraq's Kurdish region, expanding the conflict beyond the Persian Gulf. The strategy appears increasingly clear. Unable to match American air power directly, Tehran is attempting to raise the economic costs of the war, hoping to pressure U.S. allies in the Gulf to eventually force Washington to reconsider its campaign and capitulate. In domestic news, new details are emerging about the ICE agent who fatally shot a Colombian man during an immigration operation in Maine. Court records show that Officer David Brulette had previously been the subject of multiple protection orders filed by former spouses who accused him of violent behavior and domestic abuse. The Department of Homeland Security says that the shooting occurred after the man attempted to drive away from the operations, while family members and even the ex-wife of the officer who killed the man dispute this. The case has intensified scrutiny of ICE's use of force and the people they choose to join their ranks. In the UK, Britain has a new prime minister after Labour leader Keir Starmer left. Andy Burnham is in now, and he was invited by King Charles III to form a new government following his triumph in internal power struggles. Burnham now inherits leadership of the powerful center-left Labour Party, and also an economy burdened by slow growth and strained public services. A longtime figure on Labour's left, Burnham has promised greater public investment, expanded workers' rights, and closer cooperation with European allies, while stopping short of seeking to rejoin the EU. He also faces immediate foreign policy challenges, including the war in Ukraine and renewed questions about Britain's relationship with President Trump. As many governments have moved to the right in recent years across Europe, last year, Britain saw voters hand Labour a broad mandate for change. Prime Minister Keir Starmer seemed unable to deliver the promises he made in that election. So now Andy Burnham steps up to the plate. British politics has been incredibly turbulent lately, with 7 prime ministers in the last 10 years. Andy Burnham will certainly have his work cut out for him if he wishes to break this streak and remain prime minister for an extended period of time. In the U.S., smoke from hundreds of Canadian wildfires have pushed air quality across the Washington region into code red and at times even code purple, making the nation's capital one of the most polluted major cities in the world today. Health officials are urging everyone, not just those with respiratory conditions, to limit time outdoors as fine smoke particles spread across the district, Maryland, and Virginia. More than 100 million people across the U.S. are now under air quality alerts as smoke continues drifting south from Canada. Scientists say that these events are becoming more common as hotter, drier conditions caused by climate change fuel larger and more intense wildfire seasons, allowing this hazardous smoke to travel thousands of miles. Forecasters expect conditions around Washington to begin improving as winds shift this weekend, but today, residents are urged to avoid strenuous outdoor activities. From WPFW News in Washington, I'm Noah Portner.

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0: 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We go live from 3 to 5 p.m. right here inside the Jazz and Justice Strip. It's a little smoky outside. Actually, it's a lot smoky outside. We're going to rock these jams right here over the airwaves. Continue to listen to 89.3, the greatest radio station in the nation's capital. We're going to have a good time today. Thought-provoking conversation, good news is what we do right here on the Fantastic Friday Show. I feel a little boom bap for a couple of minutes. Can we boom bap it for a couple of minutes? All right, can we get into that? Yes, we can? Okay. All right, here we go. Fantastic Friday Show, 89.3 FM in Washington, D.C.
2: Bartenders of the regular band of Jack and the heavenly drummer who looks up in the sky with blue eyes with a beard. He's wailing beer caps of bottles and jamming at the cash register and everything is going to the beat. It's the beat generation, it's Bayat. It's the beat to keep, it's the beat of the heart. It's being beat and down in the world and like old time low down. And like an ancient civilizations, the slave boatmen rowing galleys to a beat. And servants spinning pottery to a beat.

Washington know this, who are my age. A lot of people don't know that Martin Luther King, unlike Charlie Kirk, had a harder time being remembered. That the only reason that Martin Luther King's birthday is a holiday is because the King family and Stevie Wonder lobbied very hard and very long for that holiday. People forget that what they call Black Happy Birthday, the Stevie Wonder Happy Birthday, was a protest song about making the King holiday a reality. Happy.

0: effective. Finally, the Senate voted on it. 99 out of 100 senators agreed to make that birthday a holiday. Except for one, John McCain. The guy that Stevie sent me to say goodbye to. What a great man Stevie Wonder is. How much this country could learn from a man like that. John McCain, God bless him, he got himself in a pickle for that vote, but it came back to get it years later. Years later, he was running for president and had to run against the first name. If you ever get a party nomination. And Barack Obama got that nomination on the anniversary of Dr. King's I Have a Dream speech. And of all the votes in McCain's long career as a senator, that vote against that King holiday had never haunted him like it did at that time. So how did he counter that? I'll tell you what he did. If you remember, John McCain sponsored a bill to pardon Jack Johnson posthumously of the Mann Act. Yes, he did sponsor that bill to pardon Jack Johnson of the Mann Act.
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321 in Washington, D.C. I say it is 321 in Washington, D.C. Happy Fantastic Friday. Bobby Rocks right here on your FM dial, on your internet, in your app, on your phone. This is how we do. High vibrational music right here on the Fantastic Friday. A little smoky in Washington, D.C. Air quality. They said it's in red. Heard the news break, red and purple in some areas. It's a little rough outside right now. We got the good jams for you. That clip that you just heard, that was from Dave Chappelle's The Unstoppable Ninja. Came in town and did that thing at, what was it, Washington, D.C. last year? Sometime it was a great show. Great. Looking for a great thing to watch. It's pretty cool. Once again, that was a clip from Dave Chappelle's The Unstoppable Negro. Let's see that. It's really nice. It's called that, but I can't say that on the air. I think that was his 8th stand-up comedy special. And of course, he did it right here in Washington, D.C. It's about 1 hour and 15 minutes. Man, does he tackle some things in that stand-up comedy special. More music, thought-provoking conversation, and good news coming your way right here on the Fantastic Friday Show. 89.3 FM is the radio station. We are inside of the Jazz and Justice Strip each and every Friday, 3 to 5 p.m., but we are here Monday through Friday. Monday, Tuesday, Wednesday, Thursday, and Friday. You can check out some good things in the Jazz and Justice Strip on 89.3 FM. And also check out all the shows around the clock. That's what we do. We rock around the clock, right? There's no reason to listen to any other station. It's 89.3. It's 89.3. 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I'm just so proud of this station. Doing our thing, making it happen. Been making it happen for a long time, okay? 50 years. Wow. It's coming up. It's amazing. It's incredible. How many stations are still in business with their same tagline, slogan, you know what I'm saying? Call letters intact. Yeah, that's rare, man. So, yeah, shout outs to 89.3 FM in Washington, D.C. This is what we do. Doing a little bit of boom bap right here. Feeling boom bap Fridays, all right? I'm in my boom bap mode. Boom bap Bob is here. All right. 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Okay. So continue to listen. Wherever you are, I might do a check-in. I want to check in and see what people are. You know what I mean? 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See what's up. But until then, more boom bap right here on the Fantastic Friday Show, 89.3 FM.

All right, 3:28 is a great time to be able to check in and see where you're at. This is the Where You're At segment. I want people to call in. Call in and let me know where you are, where you're at, okay? If you're at home, if you're at work, what part of the city, what part of the state are you in? Virginia? You're in Maryland? You're in D.C.? Where you at? You on Georgia Avenue? Suitland Parkway? Call in. I'm trying to do a check-in. You know what I'm saying? I want to hear from some of my folks, all right? Want to hear from y'all, 202-588-0893. 202-588-0893. Call in, check in. Let me know where you're at. Call in. Give me a name. And where you calling from. Are you riding on the highway, on the street? You see this smoke? Are you on your deck? Are you in the house? Some folks was able to get off work, so they ain't had to go to work today because of the air quality. So that means some folks at home jamming, you know what I'm saying? So give me a call. I want to know where you're at. 202-588-0893. 202-588-0893. Call in. Where you at?

0: BFW on the air. What's your name and where you calling from? BFW on the air. What's your name and where you calling from?
1: Hey, it's Brother Ike from Baltimore.
0: Brother Ike,
1: man.
0: What's up, man?
1: Brother Ike from Baltimore.
0: All right, man. All right, Brother Ike, man. You
1: look
0: in Baltimore
1: ahead,
0: doing your thing.
1: Ahead.
0: Yeah.
1: Have y'all fell out of love with y'all done fell out of love with Phyllis Hyman? We used to be in love with Phyllis Hyman.
0: No,
1: what happened?
0: We still love Phyllis Hyman. You want some Phyllis
1: That's
0: Hyman,
1: right,
0: man?
1: But we better go back there then. Let's get Phyllis Hyman on here right now.
0: Enough said. Brother Ike want the Phyllis Hyman on the air. Right here at 89.3, we love Phyllis Hyman. We can go slow, we can go fast. You know what I'm saying? We can hit you with the, you know how to love me, or we can hit you with the, be careful how you treat my love. You know what I mean? So, all right, Ike to put it out there from Baltimore. So, we're going to go ahead and get into some Phyllis Hyman coming up real soon. But I want to know where you at. 202-588-0893. Let me know, where are you listening to 89.3 right now? 202-588-0893. Check in with me.

0: PFW, what's your name? Where you calling from?
1: Hey, my name is Ted.
0: Ted, what's up, Ted?
1: I'm calling from Alexandria, King Street.
0: You in Alexandria, King Street. How's the sky looking on King Street to Alexandria?
1: It looks soupy and gray.
0: Soupy and gray. Okay, okay. But we listening to these good jams together, right?
1: I like it. I absolutely do like the jam.
0: Yes, indeed, right, man. Thank you so much for calling in. 202-588-0893. We just checking in. I just want to see where my people at right here on a fantastic Friday. PFW, you are on the air. What's your name and where you calling from?
2: Hi, I'm Bob. I'm calling from Connecticut Avenue at Chevy Chase Circle.
0: Bob, you know, you extra special, man. We got the same name, man. So, yeah, you super cool, man.
2: Bobby rocks.
0: You do too, man. Thank you so much for calling in. 202-588-0893. This is what we're doing. We got folks checking in. People are in D.C., Maryland, and Virginia. Our signal goes to Baltimore. Ike is in Baltimore listening to us. Did y'all realize that? Ike is in Baltimore. We're in Alexandria. You know what I'm saying? I heard we can get all the way down close to Richmond. I know that people can listen to us in Fredericksburg. I got family in Fredericksburg, in the Berg. You understand? So this is what we're doing. Checking in. Where you at? 202-588-0893. A couple more people, and we're going to get back to the boom bap, and then we got that Phyllis Hammond that Ike wants. PFW on the air. What's your name? Where you calling from?
3: My name is Kevin Moss. I'm a friend of yours. I'm listening.
0: Kevin!
3: You see here, brother. Route 450 out here in Bowie.
0: Ow!
3: Fine friend. And this is how I give it all I got. By listening to Bobby Rock.
0: My brother.
3: Baby.
0: My brother, man. Really love you, man. Brother Kevin, y'all. Yes, indeed. My man. I love it, man. All the good energy, ladies and gentlemen. 202-588-0893. That's my guy right there, man. That's family. 202-588-0893. Couple more people. Let us know where you at. PFW on the air. What's your name? Okay, lost that person. We're going to get in. We're going to get. Okay, I messed it up. I just hit a button. Is that you? You back? PFW on the air. What's your name? Where you calling from?
4: Max Bogey. I'm heading up Route 27 on my way home on a smoky day to Damascus, Maryland.
0: Smoky day, but we got the jams, right? We cooling on the jams.
4: Absolutely, man. Keep spinning them good tunes.
0: Thank you so much for calling in, man. 202-588-0893. We're going to take one or two more right here. PFW on the air. What's your name? Where you calling from?
5: Hi, this is Van from Temple Hills.
0: What's up, Van?
5: And I just got home. I was listening to you in the car. I just came from Rita's. So I am listening to you and dining on some Rita's icy.
0: What flavor you got? What flavor you got?
5: Watermelon,
0: ooh,
5: man.
0: Got that watermelon, man. Look, sometimes I go to Rita's and I get that Rita's ice and then I start putting other things in it. You know what I'm saying? Adult beverages into it sometimes.
5: Right.
0: That's what's up. Thank you so much for calling in. Appreciate you.
5: You're welcome. Love you.
0: All right. Fantastic. Friday, 89.3 FM. All right. My people have checked in. So my folks, I know where y'all at. I appreciate that. For the folks who didn't call in, I know y'all in the vibe right now. Some people just vibing. They don't want to pick up the phone because they just in a groove. So, you know what I mean? We're going to go ahead and pause and stop talking and fade up, push up, you know what I'm saying? Open up this Dilla, because I'm playing Dilla Bops right now. You know what I'm saying? Boom Bap from Dilla. Boom Bap Bob on the Fantastic Friday Show, 89.3 FM, Jazz and Justice Strip. Let's go.

0: The more you learn, the less you know. Then out of nowhere comes some answers from another dimension. Most fantastic. Anything that makes more mysterious than ever. Very mysterious folks from another dimension. Most fantastic. Well, people out there came from somewhere. From another dimension. Most fantastic. Most people on this planet have no feeling.
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2: And since we're talking about Jazzy Sundays, you know what I mean? I flipped it a little bit. You know, we was jazzy. We was getting into a jazzy with our, you know, boom bap set. But then I just switched it a little bit on the last song. We're going into a different level, different style, different feel of jazz. You know what I'm saying? Can we do that? All right. Can we keep it going in that realm? All right. Yousef Days. I want to speak this in because y'all hear me talking about Brenda Russell. And I want Brenda Russell. I'll talk about her in a little bit. But I definitely want Yousef Days to come in as well, too. You know what I mean? So let's keep it with this style, this feel, this brand of jazz. I mean, these cats right here. If you haven't heard of Yousef Days and his crew, man, we're going to get into this. This is live. Golden Hour Live. Turn your speakers up, man. I mean, the way he just goes into and weaves into these different corners of music, it's incredible, right? It's a fantastic Friday, 89.3 FM in Washington, D.C.

354 Washington, D.C. Are you having a good time? This song just sounds so summery to me. You know what I mean? If I'm on an island or if I'm at the house relaxing or riding on the road, you know what I mean? It feels good. What is he saying? Do you know what he's saying?

0: How's your Portuguese? Somebody tell me. What is it? I think he's saying, look at the boy. I'm sure everybody had the idea of what you thought he was saying. But ladies and gentlemen, get ready for the second hour right here of the best 2 hours right here on the Fantastic Friday Show. We just completed the first Fantastic Hour, and we're going to get into the second hour, but we have to give you the news first. So here's the news, and we'll be back on the other side. Top of the hour, we're going to rock right here. 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
1: 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Today is Friday, July 17th. Here are the headlines. The Iran war is increasingly becoming a conflict over civilian infrastructure. Today, U.S. airstrikes struck bridges, transport hubs, and port facilities in southern Iran, while Iran retaliated by damaging a major power and desalination plant in Kuwait that supplies the majority of the country's drinking water. Desalination plants have become some of the most strategically important targets in the Gulf, with much of the region dependent on just a handful of facilities for fresh water. Disabling even one can threaten millions of civilians without directly attacking cities. Iran also launched strikes into Iraq's Kurdish region, expanding the conflict beyond the Persian Gulf. The strategy appears increasingly clear. Unable to match American air power directly, Tehran is attempting to raise the economic costs of the war, hoping to pressure U.S. allies in the Gulf to eventually force Washington to reconsider its campaign and capitulate. In domestic news, new details are emerging about the ICE agent who fatally shot a Colombian man during an immigration operation in Maine. Court records show that Officer David Brulette had previously been the subject of multiple protection orders filed by former spouses who accused him of violent behavior and domestic abuse. The Department of Homeland Security says that the shooting occurred after the man attempted to drive away from the operations, while family members and even the ex-wife of the officer who killed the man dispute this. The case has intensified scrutiny of ICE's use of force and the people they choose to join their ranks. In the UK, Britain has a new prime minister after Labour leader Keir Starmer left. Andy Burnham is in now, and he was invited by King Charles III to form a new government following his triumph in internal power struggles. Burnham now inherits leadership of the powerful center-left Labour Party, and also an economy burdened by slow growth and strained public services. A longtime figure on Labour's left, Burnham has promised greater public investment, expanded workers' rights, and closer cooperation with European allies, while stopping short of seeking to rejoin the EU. He also faces immediate foreign policy challenges, including the war in Ukraine and renewed questions about Britain's relationship with President Trump. As many governments have moved to the right in recent years across Europe, last year, Britain saw voters hand Labour a broad mandate for change. Prime Minister Keir Starmer seemed unable to deliver the promises he made in that election, so now Andy Burnham steps up to the plate. British politics has been incredibly turbulent lately, with 7 prime ministers in the last 10 years. Andy Burnham will certainly have his work cut out for him if he wishes to break this streak and remain prime minister for an extended period of time. In the U.S., smoke from hundreds of Canadian wildfires have pushed air quality across the Washington region into code red and at times even code purple, making the nation's capital one of the most polluted major cities in the world today. Health officials are urging everyone, not just those with respiratory conditions, to limit time outdoors as fine smoke particles spread across the district, Maryland, and Virginia. More than 100 million people across the U.S. are now under air quality alerts as smoke continues drifting south from Canada. Scientists say that these events are becoming more common as hotter, drier conditions caused by climate change fuel larger and more intense wildfire seasons, allowing this hazardous smoke to travel thousands of miles. Forecasters expect conditions around Washington to begin improving as winds shift this weekend, but today, residents are urged to avoid strenuous outdoor activities. From WPFW News in Washington, I'm Noah Portner.

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My good people, welcome to the second hour of the best 2 hours in all of radio in Washington, D.C. I might can say the best 2 hours in all of radio across the land, but officially, it is the number one show in this time slot, 3 to 5 p.m. I'm your host and producer, Bobby Rocks. Thank you so much for listening to the first hour. We're about to get into this second hour, and I have to fulfill a request. My brother Ike from Baltimore said that he wanted to hear some Phyllis Hyman. We love Phyllis Hyman on this fantastic Friday show, right? So we're getting into our sing-along segment, and we're starting it off with the one and the only Phyllis Hyman. It's 89.3 FM in Washington, D.C. Have you ever lived in somebody's love? Listen to Hyman. Phyllis Hyman.

Fantastic Friday. That's some good loving. The whole hook is saying so good. Living inside your love. You ever lived in somebody's love like that? Somebody lived in your love like that? That's some good loving. The late, great Phyllis Hyman. I had a crush on Phyllis Hyman, man. I wanted to meet her. I guess, you know, she was, my folks was playing Phyllis Hyman. You know, I was in the back seat listening to her, and I wish somebody would have took me to Blues Alley. Can kids get in Blues Alley? Could they have absolutely taken me to Blues Alley to see Phyllis Hyman, but my folks didn't do it, you know? Yeah, I'd have been 5 years old, 7 years old in there, but you know what? I wanted to meet Phyllis Hyman. Her music has a special place in my life. You know what I mean? I could go down a whole rabbit hole of Phyllis Hyman. Phyllis Hyman calls you to bring out that brown liquor too, you know? Brown liquor music.

All right, ladies and gentlemen, so we're doing a little bit of sing-alongs. We did our boom bap, and then we went into a little bit of, you know, some nice jazz, and then we got some R&B right here. We're getting into our little R&B suite. Can we do that? Can we do that? All right. This song right here, do you know this song for the Maze fans? I know y'all know the song, you know what I mean? But is this a B-side? Is this a B-side from Frankie Beverly and Maze, man? But this is an incredible song. I'm going to turn the speakers up, you know what I mean? Push the volume up. You turn your speakers up and just groove to it. It's one of them special songs. God, I love you too much. It's 89.3 FM.

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Frankie Beverly and Maze, I love you too much. 1983. That's from the We Are One album. I'm not going to hold you and act like I've been riding with this song the whole time. I just discovered this song, okay? All right, I don't know everything. I'm a DJ on their talent. But this song just hit my spirit a few years ago, man. And I've been riding with it. I got it in the pandemic, man. And it's one of them songs, man. Have you heard this song before? Did you Shazam it? Did you Shazam this song? Are you going to play it later? I'm going to play it over again, all right? Hey, man, that's some special type of love. He said, I love you. He said, that's some special type of love, right? That's some addictive love. You ever been in a situation where you had that addictive love? I know some of y'all are like, Bobby, where you going? Look, this song right here, I feel like they were straddling the line on purpose. You can kind of send this song in different directions, you know what I'm saying? So I'm going to go ahead and get into it. This is one of my favorites. I love this song. This is a beautiful song right here. Addictive Love by BB and CC Winans. It's a fantastic Friday 89.3. We're singing along. All right, stay tuned.

419 in Washington, D.C. Bobby Rocks right here on the Fantastic Friday Show. BB and CC Wine, and they were very clever. All right, they had to write that song, and they straddled the line to the point where it was able to make R&B radio. And they did that on purpose because they wanted the music to be able to transfer over. Some people, they feel like that song, they're speaking about the Most High, the Creator, right? That agape love. And then some people relationally. That storage love, you know what I mean, between the husband and the wife. Yeah. All right. Fantastic Friday Show 89.3. We're having a good time on the Fantastic Friday Show sing-alongs, all right? This one right here. Man. This one right here. 89.3. I don't need to say that. Come on.

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I'm your host and producer, Bobby Rocks. You know, sometimes you got to take some time to just relax and just turn them speakers up and just get into it. 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

Fantastic Friday, 89.3, Erykah Badu. Mm-hmm. And before that, where she got it from, where she grabbed it from, that was from Ndugu. The name of the song was called Take Some Time. Okay, yeah, that's a jam right here. Having a good time. Thank you so much for the phone calls. Everybody said they're feeling real fantastic with these R&B sing-alongs, ladies and gentlemen. So this is what we do. It's the Fantastic Friday show. We don't play the same five songs every 19 minutes. We like to give you fly grooves and good news and thought-provoking conversation. And today we're just letting the music just massage you. You know what I mean? Sometimes you just got to let the music flow, okay? And that's what we're doing today. We're ministering the conversation and the pick-me-up and just the message is in the music today, all right? So this is what we're doing, all right? 3 to 5 p.m. is my time. If you want to get in contact with me, I am on Instagram as Bobby Rocks, at B-O-B-B-Y-R-O-X. On Instagram is Bobby Rocks, at B-O-B-B-Y-R-O-X on Instagram. Can we keep going? I know people are driving around, you're getting off work, you know what I'm saying? So every once in a while, I break out my turntables and I start DJing a little bit. You know, I was a DJ before I got on the radio as an on-air personality. So this is the traffic jam right here on 89.3 FM, Fantastic Friday. Let's go.

Fantastic Friday, 89.3 FM. That's for everybody. That mix was for everybody, but especially for the people who are commuting right now, traveling, driving, all right? It's the Fantastic Friday Show, 89.3 FM, playing the good music. Hopefully you are enjoying yourself right here on the Fantastic Friday Show. I rock each and every Friday from 3 to 5 p.m. with all of this high vibrational music. I haven't played this song in a very long time, man. I got a chance in my lifetime to actually hang out with the brand new Heavies, all right? It's a picture of us together somewhere. Somebody needs to find it so I can make sure that, you know, because people be wanting receipts and proof. I really hung out with the brand new Heavies. Let's get into it. Mind Trips on 89.3.

Fantastic Friday, 89.3. We're coming to a close for this show right here for today. Just pushing me around, just me down. This part right here has to be one of the most amazing parts of a song in the history of songs. Oh my goodness, 89.3.

Fantastic Friday Show. This iteration of Fantastic Friday Show. Okay, yeah. Brand new heavies. Mind trips. I hung out with the whole entire crew, man. I'm still floating on. That had to be. Man, I've been on the air, y'all. Do y'all know I've been on the air for over 20 years? That is crazy. I got here in my 20s, and now I am on 20-something year. I think I'm on 20 year, 21, 22 at this point. But, yeah, hanging out with the brand new heavies is a highlight of my career. Man, I got a chance to hang out with somebody. George Duke. I hung out with I went to dinner with George Duke. All right, if you ain't heard my story with that, I will let you know. All right, but you know what? 4:48 is a good time to do my weekly segment of somebody needs to connect me with Brenda Russell. I want to see Brenda Russell perform in my lifetime live. Okay, I know I got the videos, I got the songs. I've been trying to contact Brenda Russell, trying to find her because I feel like, you know, it should be a, I feel like she needs to perform in Washington, D.C. I mean, she has an amazing catalog. I love her catalog. And I just feel like the D.C., Washingtonians, the Marylanders, and the Virginians, we would all be better if Brenda Russell came to Washington, D.C. and performed for us, okay? We can just connect with her, right? So I went to the website. Thank you for the folks who have sent me the website. I didn't been to the website. I'd have been on a Facebook page. I feel like that somebody out here is friends with Brenda Russell. You just didn't tune in over the past couple of weeks hearing me right now being pressed to try to catch up with Brenda Russell so she can perform in D.C. So I'm going to go ahead and play this song. This is from Michael Franks and Brenda Russell. When I Give My Love to You, I believe in 6 degrees of separation. And somebody listening is connected to Brenda Russell. Can y'all holler at Brenda Russell for me? Tell her that Bobby Rock's looking for 89.3.

That concludes my weekly segment of trying to lure Brenda Russell to Washington, D.C. Once again, I believe in 6 degrees of separation. And somebody's going to be able to find Brenda Russell for me so we can set it up and she can perform and all of us can go and see Brenda Russell right here in Washington, D.C. Thank you so much for listening to another successful edition of the Fantastic Friday Show. All right. I want to end on this note right here because you know what? You may be going through something. It may be some interesting times for you. You may have lost your job. Something is going on in your life, but you got to tell yourself, never stop. Never give it up. It's the Fantastic Friday Show. I'm your host and producer, Bobby Rocks, 89.3. Enjoy your Friday. Enjoy your weekend.

From Pacifica News, I'm Noah Portner. Today is Friday, July 17th, 2026. Here are your headlines. Yesterday, President Trump renewed his attack on the nation's television networks after ABC and NBC declined to carry his televised address, where he criticized election security. More on that later. Trump called the Federal Communications Commission to revoke the broadcaster's licenses, accusing the networks of protecting voter fraud. This demand by the president was quickly rejected by FCC Commissioner Ana Gomez, who called the proposal unconstitutional and warned that the federal government cannot punish broadcasters for exercising the First Amendment. In Iran news, for the last 6 days, U.S. forces have been pounding Iran with airstrikes, moving on from military targets to civilian infrastructure. Today, U.S. airstrikes struck bridges, transport hubs, and energy infrastructure across southern Iran. Iranian officials said at least 8 people were killed in attacks yesterday, with strikes falling near the port city of Bandar Abbas, while additional strikes reportedly hit areas near a children's hospital. A representative of Iran's foreign ministry condemned the campaign as barbaric and compared it with Israel's military operations within Gaza. Iran responded by damaging a major power and desalination plant in Kuwait. He also launched attacks into Iraq's Kurdish regions. Tehran has continued to threaten to use its Houthi allies in Yemen to disrupt shipping through the Red Sea. This might open up another point of leverage to use against the U.S. For Iran's leadership, the strategy is becoming clear. Unable to match American air power, the officials are using drones to make the economic and humanitarian cost of fighting untenable to the U.S. and its Gulf allies. Back to the U.S., yesterday in his primetime address, President Trump once again claimed that he won the 2020 election against Joe Biden and alleges fraud in the U.S. electoral system. Homeland Security Secretary Mark Wayne Mullen backed him up today, saying that states that refuse to adopt stricter election security measures could face the loss of federal support. He also threatened disloyal election officials with fines or even prison. Democratic officials and voting rights groups accused the administration of using federal power to pressure states into adopting policies that would make it more difficult to vote for millions of eligible Americans. So far, the president's election overhaul bill has stalled in Congress, with many Republicans unwilling to back it up. The dispute reflects a broader struggle over who controls the electoral system, the federal government, or the states, as has traditionally been the case. The Trump administration seeks to use federal funding as a weapon to settle this score, and there is sure to be major legal battles ahead of the midterms. In the UK, Britain has a new prime minister in Andy Burnham, who was invited by King Charles III to form a government. Burnham now inherits leadership of the powerful center-left Labour Party, but he also inherits an economy burdened by slow growth and strained public services. Andy Burnham promised greater public investment and closer ties with the European Union, although he will not seek to rejoin it. As many Labour governments and Conservative governments in the UK have fallen in the past 10 years, Andy Burnham has his work cut out for him. Prime Minister Keir Starmer was unable to deliver on the promises he made, so now Andy Burnham steps up to the plate. Back to the U.S., smoke from hundreds of wildfires burning across Canada continue to blanket much of the Midwest, Northeast, and Mid-Atlantic, putting more than 100 million people under threat from these pollutants. Health officials say that the greatest danger is from fine particulate pollution, which can enter the bloodstream. Experts recommend limiting outdoor activity, keeping windows closed, and running air conditioning or air purifiers to make the air safe. This will dissipate over the weekend, but one should still be careful this evening. From Pacifica News, I'm Noah Portner.

0: I'm Jackie Lucon. I am a member of Plymouth Congregation of the United Church of Christ, a member of the Board of Social Action here, host members. And I'm also a member of the Black Alliance for Peace, a 9-year-old anti-imperialist, anti-capitalist organization that is centered on reviving Black radical peace tradition. So, full disclaimer before we start, I am an anti-capitalist. Okay, all right, so I just have to give that disclaimer. However, I understand that capitalism is very difficult to understand from the perspective of who actually wins and why. The real why. That's and the way what the way we are educated about capitalism, what we are told about capitalism, is always good positive stuff that's necessary in the real, that kind of thing. And I don't want to spend this session imposing my perspective on capitalism on you. That is why we have Monopoly. Because somebody already thought of this to find a fun way to explain capitalism. All right, so our agenda for today is a little bit off because of, you know, time, life, and issues, gremlins, and things. So we are going to go over first the brief history of the development of capitalism. Then we're going to do the things that you all have heard. And I'm really excited. I'm so excited to see how this experiment turns out. I really, really am. So, okay, let's get to it. You know, I can be long with it. The major errors of the development of capitalism. People will always tell you that capitalism is natural. That it's just, you know, it's just what happened. It's just what people did. That's not true. Capitalism is not a natural system. It did not naturally develop. What has always happened in human civilization has been trade and commerce. Commerce is not the same thing as capitalism. This is what we do not understand because they don't want us to. So, when we read our Bibles, we talk about, we're reading stories of, you know, they go to the market, build markets. You know, people bought, one of my favorite examples is what people always say about Proverbs 21, or 31, woman, you know, she's supposed to work at home. And what the scriptures actually say, she had a business because she was selling goods in the market, and her husband was proud of her. He made her proud. So selling goods, making goods to sell, making products to sell for some kind of profit, whether that profit is an exchange of something that you need that you don't have of equal value that the person you're trading with wants for your thing that you're offering, or for an actual, you know, currency. Currency has also existed long before capitalism. Currency looked different in different societies. We know that in African societies, that some African societies, the cowrie shell, it was not only a form of currency, but it is safe. And this is why I love it. So the idea that capitalism is natural, that it's always been around, and it's always been part of human society, is not true. What has always been around is people trading and engaging in commerce. And that, I mean, my neighbors and I do that. When I have one neighbor who has in her garden okra, I hate okra. But my late husband, Abdus, loved okra. He was mad at me that I decided not to grow okra again because that okra plant, how come y'all didn't tell me about those spines? I mean, seriously, the plant tries to kill me every time I go to get. So I'm like, you know what? No, I'm not. You're not going to pick the okra. I'm not going to pick the okra. So my neighbor grew some okra. Neighbor's a good friend of ours. Neighbor's like, you can't not have okra. So she gives us some okra. And I said, okay, I appreciate you, Peter. You're some paper. But she hates it. So we're at a standoff. We were at a standoff. That is commerce. commerce happens on an individual personal level. Commerce can actually happen on a business to business level. That's not necessarily capitalism, right? So how did capitalism develop? The first point that a lot of historians use when they talk about the development of capitalism is the feudal era. We've all seen examples of feudal era, like action movies like I Do, because they always have a really good war in the feudal. And honestly, if you watch Game of Thrones and House of the Dragon, which I have not started watching yet, I'm saving it for a really stressful time when I can just enjoy the dragons burning things. Anyway. But if you watch a fictionalized series like Game of Thrones or House of Dragons, if, you know, historical period movies are not your thing, right, because there are plenty of those, when you look at the way the society is framed, where there are monarchies, king or queen, there are knights and lords and the inner circle of the administration of the monarchy, all the administration, I guess, and the knights and lords, they would be given land. The priests, the bishops of the church are connected with the monarch, but not like the church. A lot of them had their own churches. They paid their vassals, the knights and the others at that status level, in land in exchange for their loyalty to the monarch. So then what the knights and the lords of the land, then they would rent plots of their land to the poor people in that region who, and it was a very agrarian society, it was not technologically advanced, it was all very much rudimentary, you know, tilling the ground with hoes, with, you know, with your hands on the horses, you know, that kind of thing. So they would rent parcels of their land to the peasantry, who they also called serfs, to work the land, and in exchange for working the land and pledging loyalty to the king or queen, the peasants got a portion of the crops they harvested, but most of it would go to the land, the lord of the land, and then the lord of the land had to give his portion to the monarch, right? So, literally, the concept of landlords comes from feudalism. And this was not a nice, benign system. These people didn't hear about this, folks. They were monarchs. They were rich. They were born into incredible and immense wealth. And if they weren't born into it, we've seen Braveheart. We've seen all the ways they rose to power. It was money. That's what they did. So this is why there was a big deal about everybody under the monarch pledging loyalty to the monarch. Because they were always getting invaded by other monarchs because they were always doing shiesty stuff to each other. So they always needed an army. They always needed some type of protection. So that was also the part of the deal that the knights would provide the monarch and the lords protection. But what did the peasants get? They were told they had protection. Well, really what they got was drafted into the army whenever the monarch ticked somebody off. So that was feudalism. And the technical definition is a decentralized political economic system. In medieval Europe from the 9th to the 15th century, where monarchs granted land to nobles in exchange for military service and loyalty, nobles, acting as lords, leased the land to peasants or serfs, who worked the fields in exchange for protection and a share of the crops. That is what feudalism is. Lasted until around the 15th century. Can you guess what happened? Can you take a wild guess what happened then around the beginning of the 16th century? This would be around 1599, 1559. What could possibly happen that would have changed the economic system of feudalism in the 16th to the 18th century that had a lot to do with shifts into that
1: labor.
0: That's right. And specifically, what else? That is right. The transatlantic slave trade, colonialism, and the transatlantic slave trade. Feudalism actually began to die. Before that, though, there was another funny. It's funny to me because I'm weird. It wasn't just mercantile capitalism that ended feudalism, because that's what this new era of development capitalism is. It's mercantile capitalism. And the mercantilism was carried out by ships. The feudal era in Europe was actually crippled by the Black Death, a plague. So many people died, especially peasants, because, you know, the nobles could wall themselves off in their castles, right? And one of my favorite stories, hi, Jeremy, thank you so much. Edgar Allan Poe's what is up here? I can't remember the name of it. But it is the story where a king, during the Black Death, closes himself and his nobles up in their castle. They have this big old feast, this big old party, and they think that they're going to cheat death. And as they're partying, death is actually partying among them. And he's slowly making his way to the king. And then the king turns around, and all of his lords and nobles lying on the ground dead. And death is like, I was already up in here, man. My body's next. So that is one of my favorite stories about that era. But that is what actually began the end of feudalism. Because what happened was, so many people died, and there was such a lack of peasants to work the land, that the peasants who survived were like, you know what? This whole apportion of the crops business and this protection, no, you have to pay us. If you want us to keep working in this mess, you have to pay us some money. That is what began the decline of feudalism. As the Black Death is ravaging Europe, mercantilism emerges where this is the period of early global exploration, where wealth was primarily generated through the expansion of trade and the accumulation of precious metals. It's called mercantilism because this is focusing on mercantile trade, where you're taking products from one location and you're shipping them a long distance to trade in another market. And ships was literally how it was done then. So that's why it's called mercantilism. So mercantilism, as you all correctly articulated, mercantilism is noted for its place in the development of capitalism, in the way it involved the people that were impacted by mercantilism. Enslaved people, people who were taken out of Africa to be enslaved, people who were colonized by these European colonies. This era of mercantile capitalism is when all of that was done. But when we learn the history of the transatlantic slave trade, when we learn the history of colonies, of course we're never told what they are and how they operate, but we're also never told that these activities, these specific activities, are key in the development of capitalism as we know it. Without this era, the transatlantic slave trade would have happened. Without this era, the colonization of many African and other global South countries would have happened. Because the entire point of mercantilism was to extract natural resources like gold and other precious metals from other locations, because they believed, these nation states believed, that their resources were finite. They only had so much gold, and they didn't have mines. So they wanted to grow their wealth. They weren't happy with the wealth they had. They wanted more. So they said, where can we get more? So they sent some people out to go explore, see what's out there in the rest of the world. And that man stumbles upon, gets lost, and finds his way to Hispaniola and sees gold and slaves. He doesn't see human beings, he sees gold and slaves, because that's what he wrote in his diaries. Christopher Columbus doesn't happen without capitalism. None of that happens without this era in the development of capitalism. So when people today try to tell you that racism, sexism, patriarchy, all of these evil isms that separate and divide people has nothing to do with capitalism, they're intentionally lying to you so that you do not know that capitalism was literally built and grew off of human exploitation. That is history. Okay? Once you get the slides, you see my great picture. Okay, so the definition that there are some things that are important in this era that we need to know. And all of these words that I'm telling you, you're going to get in this slide deck, the definitions and everything, so you can keep them, and we'll add to them. And then there's going to be a glossary, and I don't know what we're going to do with it, but I got to get this. So that's, yeah. So you need to know about joint stock companies. What are they? They're still with us today. Joint stock companies are enterprises like the Dutch and British East India Company. They are companies that pool their capital together to undertake a huge project that one company couldn't finance alone. That is with us to this day. Corporations. Joint stock companies are the precursors to modern corporations. Literally where the word comes from. Two or more entities coming together to cooperate to fund a project that one of them could have done by themselves. And then colonialism, as was said earlier, trade was tightly controlled by European monarchs to maximize national wealth, mercantilism, laying the groundwork for a global market system reliant on resource extraction and enslaved labor. We're going to talk about these particular issues in the next session and their legacies in regard to capitalism and how they impact us today, but know that this is where it all comes from. And we know this, and nobody can tell you that it's not true. So don't let these people keep telling you, this has nothing to do with who you can show on our side. So the next era of the development of capitalism happened during the Industrial Revolution, when they developed a steam engine, and once they developed the steam engine, they started building factories. Remember, feudal era is gone. Mercantilism has arisen. So employment looks different for people who used to be farm workers, agrarian workers. They're having to move from the rural estates into the cities to find work, and most of them couldn't. What work they could find before industrialization was barely survival. The rise of workhouses, the rise of poorhouses. This is when you see homelessness. This is when you see the cordoning off of privatization of formerly public spaces where the people could come and use the space for whatever they wanted. For example, in England, they have a concept called commons, which is just land that's there that the people can use for whatever, like farmers and peasants literally used to use common land to farm to feed their families. So subsistence was very individualized and self-sufficient, but they had the tools to be self-sufficient to some degree, even if it was like barely above starvation kind of subsistence. After the end of the feudal era, the lords and the kings and the monarchs, well, they wanted to make money off of this land, so they privatized it. it stopped being common land, and they would fence it off, chain it off, and tell people they couldn't use it anymore. And so now people can't be themselves. So they have to leave where they live, where they were born, where they grew up, go into the cities and hope to find a job in somebody's shop, at slaughterhouse, because everybody just eat bread. So that those kinds of industries were always around, and people, you know, barely got by with that kind of work. But then industrialization happened, factory systems emerged. And this is where we see these former peasant agrarian workers and their descendants now being factory workers. Wage labor is what emerged in the Industrial Revolution, the formalization of institutional wage labor, where people work in these factories, they sell their labor in order to be paid so they can buy items that they need to survive. Where generations before, their parents and grandparents were able to go outside and, you know, gather food in the garden on the little piece of land that they were able to farm for themselves. So you see the transition there from even a little bit of subsistence when you have access to something like land. So you can sustain yourself, but that's taken away. You have to go sell your labor to be paid, only to now have to use that pay to buy what you used to be able to just stick in the ground and what you see to it. So wage labor emerges as the system of employment from the Industrial Revolution. And this is where the idea of classical liberal economics comes from. This is something that confuses people a great deal, because people confuse liberalism and economics with political liberalism. And then people also don't understand that political liberalism is not even what they think it is, because political liberalism, in the classic sense, is conservative economic policy. That it is, and it's true. And it is very confusing, but as I keep telling people, the point is for us. That's why having these conversations, I think, are important. So what's classical liberal economics? There's a guy named Adam Smith, and I don't like to give him titles because I don't think he's that important. I mean, you know, he's important in the context of the development of capitalism. But as a human being, he's kind of right. So, you know, because his ideas have caused a lot of problems. Because economists and folks in the financial field, and particularly politicians, still believe in classical liberal economics and the ideas from Adam Smith, who wrote his book, The Wealth of Nations, and does anybody want to guess the year we just celebrated?
1: 1776.
0: Yes, ma'am.
1: 1776.
0: That's right. And the founding of, or the official establishment of this nation, this man, Adam Smith, writes this book, Wealth of Nations, and articulated what are called free market principles. You hear this all the time. Free market. Free market. Free market will correct itself. That's a lie. Free market cannot correct itself. It is not a sentient being. It cannot correct. It's not even a toddler. It can't correct itself. It is not designed to do that. The market is designed to make more profit for the people who have money to invest that money to make more profit. That is the only thing the system is designed to do. There is no correcting itself that the market does. So this is what Adam Smith actually believed in. This is the idea. He said that free market principles argued that self-regulating markets and reduced state intervention would drive innovation and prosperity. I don't know what he was talking about, but I don't know where he got that from in that period of time in society, because that didn't even make sense for that period of time. But there were shops, and there was trade, there was commerce. If one shopkeeper shortchanged what he said he was going to pay to the other shopkeeper, you don't think these people were like, oh, we got to call the law on you. You robbed that man. The market doesn't do that. There is no mechanism in the market that will correct the market when somebody carries out a bunch of short-change trades that artificially deflates or bombs a country so that he can drive up the cost of defense stock? Did the market correct itself when Trump did that? No. Those people made that money off of his artificial manipulation of the market, and unfair manipulation of the market. If the market didn't stop it, the market didn't correct it, the market didn't reverse it, and neither did the law. So Adam Smith belongs in pre-crack, as far as I'm concerned. And these people are still on it because that's the system we live in today. That is how they do the market to this very day. So then, after industrial capitalism, we move to all of the people who made up this money organizing capitalism as an official, I'm going to call it a problem because that's what it is. I said I was going to be biased, so sorry. I just had to pick it up. Because this era of capitalism development, organized in corporate capitalism, that wasn't a natural, I mean, it wasn't like plague happened. You know, some natural occurrence, and they had to pivot and go, how are we going to protect our interests? No, they made enormous amounts of money in the previous era of capitalist development with mercantilism and the slave trade and colonization, which was the point. And they took that money and they said, man, that was easy. I think we can make this a little bit more elegant. And I think we can really gain some real power if we organize the way we handle trade, commerce, and even the flow of money. That is the difference between, you know, something happening in government naturally and the way the corporations, corporate bosses, the wealthy who made their money off of mercantilism got together and said, let's organize. So as an organizer myself, when we in the Black Alliance for Peace and other anti-imperialist organizers say, our enemies are organized internationally against us, this proves that they always have been. So that is not hyperbole for us. They really are organized to keep us safe. You'll see. Okay, let me stop. All right. So this is where organized and corporate capitalism, that's where we are now. This emerges in the late 19th to mid-20th century, defined by monopolies. Y'all know what a monopoly is. Walmart, Amazon, you know, a big company that provides all the services that keep expanding, and you think it's convenient, but then what's really happening is this company is buying up the companies that provide these services, and it's a monopoly. That's planned and organized. This era also pivoted away from classical liberal economics because of the economic system that happened because of no market regulations. The Great Depression made capitalists think again about this idea of completely unregulated markets. Because that's why the Great Depression happened. The market and people controlling the market were allowed to do whatever they wanted, and they stole a bunch of money and they shorted a bunch of stuff, and the market crashed in the Great Depression. The New Deal happens, and then the politicians in this country and Europe realize, wait a minute, okay, the market does affect people in ways that we probably can't control, and we should not let people suffer when the market, when people manipulate the market. So this is when social safety net programs begin to appear in Europe and the U.S. In Europe, in particular, things like the National Health Service, the social housing we still have today that they're trying to destroy, and pensioner benefits, and unemployment, wide-scale unemployment, largely called the gold, which they demonized, but the Depression made it necessary. And in Europe and Britain in particular, Margaret Thatcher later on made it absolutely necessary. We'll talk about that in another future session. But in this country, the same thing happened, and that's where the New Deal came. Right? New Deal was the answer to not letting people suffer because the market. Right? right, and getting people out of the Great Depression. So this is where this idea that the government should have some intervention in regulating the market, that's also where this, when this idea came from a man named, Maynard Keynes, spelled K-E-Y-N-E, but it's pronounced Kane. And when you hear people say Keynesian economics, this is what they're talking about. That the idea that, no, the market needs regulation. You have to regulate the market. And you don't want to, you know, stifle economic progress, but you can't let it run up like that. So that's what happened in the late 20th to the mid 20th century. And now we are there, but we've expanded to what's called neoliberal and global capitalism. Neoliberalism is, and it is the privatization of public services. It is raising taxes on the poor people to raise money for the government, cutting taxes for the rich under the excuse that it's the wealthy that create jobs. That's, see the through line, all of the, this stuff doesn't come out of anywhere. It's historically based in their continued thinking of how to get money. Literally cutting their blood from the stone. Only the stones are us. So neoliberalism is cutting Medicare, trying to privatize Medicare, trying to privatize Social Security, which they've already stolen the bottom line from, and said that it's going insolvent. It's not going insolvent. They're using that money for other things, and they're just making their money. And so that's what neoliberalism is. Literally the privatization of public services for profit of the private industry, which leaves people out of the streets, and they don't care. That is, the cruelty really is the point, because the only thing they're focused on is profit. And this is where this morality stuff comes in, where they're saying, people will say, well, if you're poor, and if you're homeless, you're just lazy. That's where this comes in. So that's where we are now, neoliberal and global capitalism. This was triggered by something called stagflation in the 1970s. I'm old enough to remember the lines for gas during the Nixon era. And it's on the news, every city, people lined up in their gigantic Land Cruiser Cadillacs and big thin cars and stuff. And stagflation was basically, it doesn't happen often. It happens when the market is allowed to run amok, when inflation is high and unemployment is high at the same time. It does not, up until that point, it doesn't happen often in society. When it does happen, it creates absolute economic disaster, which is what we saw. But the fuel lines is an indication of the collapse of the economic stability of the society, because inflation is high and so is unemployment. What does that mean in layman's terms? People don't have money to buy nothing. People do not have money to buy food, to buy gas, to feed the economy for their basics, because they don't have a job. And so many more people didn't have a job than before, that it created a problem that actually affected the market. That's what that means. But we're also experiencing globalization, where the world is technologically connected. The only distance we have between each other now really is whether we actually put in one plane to see each other physically. There really is no distance between people around the world anymore. And for people-to-people communications, man, that's fantastic. That's amazing. For capitalists, that's very dangerous for us. And we're going to explain why. And financialization. This era is dominated by massive capital mobility, of the flow of a lot of money, obscene amounts of money. When we look at, here's an example, when we listen to the news and we talk about the money that is sent to the entity over there during the genocide. I feel like I'm insulting Israel itself. You know, it's not his fault. and I hate when they call themselves that, but think about the amount of money that the U.S. government commits to them every year. It's what, 30 million? 30 billion, something like 30 billion. 30 billion every year. They have to help. And their healthcare is not paid for by their government. Their healthcare is paid for by us. They have subsidized housing paid for by us. Our funds are given to their government to take care of their people in ways that this government refuses to do for us and tells us it doesn't have the money. It's too expensive. It doesn't have it. And it's not just this regime that has said this. Right? So when we're talking about the massive capital mobility, this is the kind of thing we're talking about. We're not talking about like commerce and trade. We're not talking about Mansa Musa getting himself on a ship, his own ship, and putting his gold on his ship and just sailing the world and seeing what he could see and dropping gold off all over the place. But what the heck, I didn't go. You know, no, this is the massive global instant. Think of, this is a great question, I don't want to belabor this point, but does anybody know what the SWIFT financial system is?
1: It's our money to bank to make sense.
0: Right. The SWIFT financial system, most people don't know anything about it, because most people don't even think about, well, how does all $30 billion get from the U.S. to Europe? And why are transfers? There's an entire global network where governments can literally transfer money to each other for these kind of things, like the way we cash out money to each other. SWIFT is like the capitalist cash out. Yes, that's good. But there is an alternate system now that does practically the same thing called BRICS that is different, and maybe we'll talk about that a little bit later, but that's what we're talking about. So, yes, that is the historical timeline of the major epochs of the development of capitalism. A couple of other terms that I would like for you to know before we play our game. Commodification of labor. We talked about wage labor and what wage labor really is, right? We all need it. And people, human beings have always worked. This idea that people are somehow lazy because they don't want to die from, you know, medical bankruptcy. You know what I mean? That's just insane, because people have always worked. So it has never been productivity that has been the issue. The issue has always been, how well can you sustain yourself on the work that you do? And when you have a little bit of land and farm, yeah, okay, fine, I can grow my food, okay, I'm all right, I might be able to trade some and after a while save up a little money, buy a cow, you know, so I can have some milk. And then maybe I want to buy another cow because maybe I want some more cows. You know, maybe I want sheep. You know what I mean? So that's, and maybe everybody is not going to do that. Maybe everybody, you know, some people just want to have vegetables, but they can survive, right? And they're okay. The commodification of labor turns working into a product, turns a job, or more specifically a worker and their labor, into a product that can be

0: much they are willing to pay you for your labor and expertise to do the job they need you to do, produce so to produce their product so they can make money. That's the problem, one of the issues that we confront. The worker who's selling their labor really has no power outside of collective power to advocate for themselves the best outcomes and environments in those situations. This is why you get this man. Because otherwise, you see what happens. They will pay you exactly what they feel like paying you, and there's nothing you can do about it. That's the commodification. Right? Then there's the profit imperative. That literally means the only thing these people exist to do is make profit. But now, let's play a game. Let's go to writing about it. I've been thinking about this for a long time now. I've really been thinking about this. I hope we're going to have fun. So this is what we're going to do. We're not going to play the whole game. Because we would be here until, you know, tomorrow. Because I'm a fan of all y'all. I just want to be here. And then I'm actually not. 11, 12, 13. All right, so we need four players in each board. And we may need to have two boards because the other one is missing its something.
1: Yeah, it, somehow the other
0: game is missing
1: six.
0: Okay, six. So let's gather around the boards and I'm going to give you four rules. Okay. Here are the rules. You're going to play for about 15 minutes for each round. There will be three rounds. You will not reset the board in between rounds. Whatever money you have at the end of each round, that's the money you play with for the next round. The three rounds have different rules. First round, you will play the game straight, exactly like it's designed. Roll the dice, go where it tells you to go, move your piece, land on whatever. If you want to buy it, buy it. If it's railroads, you buy it, buy it. If you land on somebody else's property, go and rent. No house rules in this round. No pulling rules, drop on it. No putting $200 on a free parking, because that's what we do in my house. No negotiating rent. Okay. If you land on somebody's property and you owe rent, the rent you owe is what is reflected on the property card. Alright? And if somebody goes bankrupt, you must auction off the property. We're not going to play that long for anybody to go bankrupt, but just in case we need that into the standard rule. Okay? So those are the rules for the first round. 15 minutes and play. Okay. End of round one. Finalize the transactions. Nope. No more rolling. End of round one. New rules. Okay. That's right. I'm Mrs. Monopoly. All right, new rules for round two. Has anybody bought a real one? All right.
2: Yes, glory, glory.
0: Did anybody buy a utility before me?
2: Yeah.
0: Okay, good rules for that. Just had it just on the spot. Okay. For this round, we're gonna play 15 minutes again. The bank will give $50 to the owner

0: player lands on a railroad or a utility.
1: This is actually for us, the mayor owns a railroad.
0: No, you are a baron! Yes, so anytime a player lands on a utility or a railroad that is owned by another player, the bank will give the player that owns the utility or the railroad $50
2: and the player will play. Right here.
0: Yes.
2: So if none of them or the other ones are bought yet, you buy them in this round, and then the next go around you buy them.
0: Okay, got it. Got it. All the other rules of the game continue to apply. You can keep buying the property, but the bank will reward the owner of the utility or railroad when the player lands on it. All right? Ready? Okay. Yeah. Ready and play. All right. Round's up. Okay. New rule. Last round, new rule, last rule. First, I want you to take a look around the board. How much money everybody has left? Who has what left? And I want you to start thinking about why. Okay, the transactions they made, look at the property they own, look at, and basically figure out why. So here's the last rule for the last round. Any player with less than $100 will be given $50 by the bank to keep them playing and keep them from going back. Does anybody have less than $100? No? Okay, good. So, okay, cool. So we don't need a third round because nobody has got to do that. None of you, y'all are church people, and I know what you think.
2: It's not a bloody game. Y'all supposed to be ruthless property type
0: rules. You were supposed to buy a every piece of property you could, so you could pay for other people. So here's the point of this little exercise, and I hope you had good time. I hope you had good time for it.
2: Yeah. Yeah.
0: Yes, that's a great point. So here's what, here's a little bit of history. Yes, yes. So here's a little bit of history about Monopoly that makes playing this game what we learned from playing the game the way we just did. Because the different rules represent different aspects of the capitalist system, whether they exist or whether they don't. Right? The game Monopoly was created by a woman named Elizabeth Maybe. I think the first name is Elizabeth. She was a follower of a socialist economist and urban planner, I think it was. What was his first name? Harold George, I think it was. And George believed in returning the commons, restoring the commons. But particularly here in the United States, because the United States never really had, as far as I know, like a robust commons system. So he felt that he looked at the landscape in pre-industrial England, the way commons sustained working class and poor people. Henry George. So this woman was a follower of Henry George. She herself was an anti-capitalist. I'm not sure if she was fully socialist, but she was anti-capitalist. She created a board game that was designed to explain to people how landlords exploit the working class. Her game was called Landlord's Game. And it was a huge hit. People loved it because it was fun to play. She couldn't sell it. And there was no mass production back then. But then a couple people, they would like copy the game because it was a handmade game. And she just make other copies and they would play at parties and stuff after the meetings and whatnot, which we should copy. But comes along some unemployed, I can't remember what he was in Philadelphia, not, his name is Charles Darrow, I'm not saying so no, Charles Darrow. In Philadelphia, he's at a party, he sees the game, he plays it, he loves it. He makes his own version. A couple of people did that. A couple of people made their own version of the game. It's just a hand-drawn thing. Darrow takes the game, and it becomes hugely popular. He and his family can make lots of copies. He sell them through, I can't remember the name of the store, Wanamakers, that's what it was. Wanamakers was a big department store in Philadelphia back. Yeah. So he and his family replicated, made copies of the game and painted and hand painted, and they sold it through a department store. Parker Brothers, here's my name. They go to Charles Darrow. And he tells them, Parker Brothers, tells them, well, I didn't create the game, I copied it from this other game that was copied from. So Parker Brothers goes to Maybe, and she had patented it. She had patented the Landlord game. She had a patent for the Landlord game, the two other games that she created. Parker Brothers goes to her, gives her $500 for her patent. They are in Monopoly. Charles Darrow gets the patent. Charles Darrow gets royalties off of the sale of Monopoly. He and his estate are millionaires because the corporation decided that they would rather have the altered game that teaches us to be capitalists as opposed to the original game that teaches us that capitalism is dangerous.

0: true. We're just good for nothing. They all feel given. A boy's grown up shiftless jitter.
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2: 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This event occurs Friday, July 17th at 6:30 p.m. at the Kennedy Center in Washington, D.C. This gathering is open to the public.
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0: this Saturday, July 18th at 2 p.m. at the corner of Malcolm X and MLK Ave, Southeast. The Party for Socialism and Liberation, a revolutionary multinational socialist party, and the people of D.C. will be rallying against the construction of the ICE headquarters being built in Southeast and demanding justice for Lorenzo and Joanne, who were killed by ICE agents. Details on Instagram at PSLDC.
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3: It's just about 6 p.m. in the nation's capital. The name of the show is News Views. My name is Garland Nixon. On every Friday from 6 to 7 p.m., me and my main man, my partner in crime, my main man, Kalia. Kalia handles the he handles the technical end of this show. He handles all of the stuff that we need smart people for, and I just run my mouth. Certainly thanks for calling. It's a beautiful, beautiful summer day, and there's plenty to talk about. You know, one of the things I'm going to start, I actually have a guest to start, a good friend of mine who calls into the show fairly regularly, every monthly or so. And one of the things we're going to briefly touch on. So last night, as you probably know, I do, I'm a political analyst, that's what I do. So I get called on to do interviews about what's going on in the United States from various news outlets around the world. So, and I don't name them on PFW, I'm not going to name other news outlets, but I did a TV show for a channel from another country yesterday. And what we did was we watched the Trump speech, and we watched the Trump speech, and we discussed it. And, you know, in my position was disgusted by it, but we discussed it, you know, kind of in real time as soon as it was over. And, you know, one of the things I got to touch on is this business, the Democrats for 4 years, the Russians stole the election. Now Trump comes on. Guess what? The Chinese now stole the elections. The Iranians, everybody still, quote, stole the elections, right? Everybody else. And I just feel like this is such a distraction. You know me and my show, you know, I think all of it is a bunch of propaganda and lies. And here's the truth. But there is a country. And see, this is why it's propaganda, lies, and distraction. Because there is a country that brags about interfering with our elections. Brags about it. They just said, oh, we spent $30 million to get rid of Thomas Massie. They said that. What about several black people in Congress? One of them was, what was the guy's name? Up in New York, he was a school teacher, Cori Bush. So, you know, they brag about interfering with our elections. It's Russia, it's China, it's North Korea, it's Iran, it's in Cuba, it's everybody but Israel. Well, we got to face the truth. That's what we do here on WPFW. We talk about reality. You're being distracted, misled. The truth is the Israeli money, the Zionist money is flooding local elections. They can go into a college and say to the, in this college, you know what? We don't like the president of this college because they won't crack down enough on people who are protesting against Zionism. They can go to an individual state and say, you know what? These following state, they anyone who doesn't support Zionism can't get a contract with the state. There's states all over the place who have laws like that. And we're supposed to say it's Russia, it's China, it's Iran, it's everybody else. The truth is, it's Zionism, it's Israel that's really causing havoc and interfering with our elections. And I have with me right now my good friend, Talib Muhammad. Talib, in fact, should know, he's running for office right here in D.C., and I'm sure he's seeing a bit of the same thing right here in our beautiful home city. Talib, welcome back. Hello? Not hearing him.
4: Can you hear me, Garland?
3: Oh, there you go. Loud and clear. What's happening?
4: Yes, Garland. Well, thank you so much for, you know, really, as you always do, and that is bring attention to those things that a lot of people are not paying attention to, such as the, almost complete ownership of the United States political machine by the very tiny country in the Middle East that is occupying territory that is sacred land that has been held in peace for thousands of years until they took it over and called it Israel. So we appreciate you doing that. And as you may know, there are two glaring examples, most recently, as you probably do know, the National Defense Authorization Act for fiscal year 2027 just came into attention because there was a provision that would have allowed the United States to almost essentially merge its military, particularly its technological infrastructure, with the state of Israel. Now, some people don't think that that's a good deal because, you know, we're already, you know, bombing a nation on behalf of Israel. So if we're working so closely together, why not merge our, you know, our military? But as someone who was formerly in the military like myself, and I know you were in public safety yourself, we know that we take an oath in this country to serve and protect the United States Constitution against all enemies, foreign or domestic. And that oath, as we even saw, for anybody who pays attention to things such as history, we saw that the Founding Fathers specifically distrusted anyone in their inner circle who had an allegiance to another country. And so if we now fast forward, not only allow members of Congress to have dual citizenship, and not only members of Congress, but also members of our judiciary to have dual citizenship, then, you know, it's clear that for some people, it's no big deal to have the United States military merged and even, a lot of people would say, owned by the small, tiny country of Israel.
3: Well, if I may add this, if you look into this so-called, this NDAA, this quote, National Defense Authorization Act, right? In that, if you read it, here's the issue. It says that the United States has to share its intelligence with Israel. But it doesn't say that Israel has to share its intelligence with the United States. So this is, when you look at it, this is not the United States is really actually merging with the Israeli intelligence and intelligence and military. It's the United States And don't get me wrong, I'm going to start here. I disagree with U.S. imperial foreign policy. But my point being, the United States is subordinating itself to Israeli intelligence and military.
4: Yes, yes. And, you know, for those close observers like myself, as you know, I was formerly the chief counsel of Congresswoman Sheila Jackson Lee in the House of the United States House of Representatives, where I was responsible for advocating for budgets, particularly for small businesses, for our youth, for our seniors. And, you know, we always came into contact with, you know, basically pushbacks on expansions of those budgets because they had to protect the military budget. And it became obvious that this was nothing more than protecting the Israeli interests, which have for years been in ownership of the Pentagon budget. As you may know, the Pentagon budget is you know, historically missing not just millions of dollars or tens of millions of dollars, but billions of dollars. If you do an audit, you would probably find trillions of dollars of, again, unaccounted for monies that have been missing. And many people who are, you know, a little bit knowledgeable know where that money or suspect that that money has gone to basically enrich people in Israel. And so I think that what you said in terms of the United States government and the president's talk about how, you know, various countries are influencing our election, but does not point to the number one country that is influencing our elections, both, you know, on a federal level and even here domestically. And I'll say that really very clear. We here in D.C. have a political apparatus that is run and controlled by the Israeli government. Our local elections, and this is an example, our local elections, as you may recently know, there was a Democratic primary. And in this Democratic primary, there's a supposed socialist who calls herself a socialist but votes for billionaire giveaways to, like, the, you know, Washington Wizards and the Washington Commanders. And so, but nevertheless, she calls herself a socialist. And it was clear that, first of all, she said she wasn't going to basically meet with people who believe in bombing children in children in Iran and in Palestine. But then she met with some donors who convinced her that she should meet with these people who do believe in bombing children in Palestine and Iran. So case one. So then, second of all, the elections were really just kind of off the radar, many people. They weren't paying attention to them at all. But then guess what happened, Garland, in the last, you know, 3 days before the June primary? Guess what happened, Garland?
3: What's that?
4: What happened was that in a supposed just, you know, off-the-cuff response by the president of the United States, and, you know, there are no off-the-cuff responses by the president of the United States. Anything that's coming out of the White House is staged, and we know as close observers that they're staged and programmed by the people in Israel. But in this case, he was just asked in an off-the-cuff response, what was his take on the Democratic primary happening for mayor in Washington, D.C.? And it was put forth by the, you know, supposed off-the-cuff reporter that there was a socialist on the ballot. And he said, basically, well, if anybody, you know, basically votes for her, I'm going to take and strip D.C. of its power. When he said that, as you may know, D.C. voters so hate the president that if the president said that today was July 17th, they would say, well, no, it's not July 17th, it's July 18th. And that's exactly what they did. He said that he didn't supposedly want Janice to win, but in fact, he was saying in a kind of a roundabout way that he wanted D.C. voters to pull the ballot for her. Now, why would he do that? Well, the reason why, as we just talked about, is that both the president and the people who called themselves socialists in D.C. government are controlled by the pro-Israel and Israel-first elites. And I think you should only look at their donor records to see exactly what I'm speaking of. And so this is the extraordinary concern for anybody who is someone who, you know, you don't have to call yourself an American first, patriot, but just call yourself a concerned voter. Why would you like to see some other country dictating the policies, not only on the federal level, but on the local level? And that is the reason why we're fighting back. We're resisting every single day. And as you may know, we have a viral video showing how the lack of attention on local public safety issues are resulting in a boy named Brady Flowers II, who was killed 10 weeks ago today here in Washington, D.C., in a supposed nice neighborhood down the street from me in Ward 3 at the former Wilson High School, now Jackson Reed High School. And there have been no arrests, even though even a 10th grader in politics and prose told me that it was her classmate. And everybody knows that is the case. So no arrests. And at the same time, D.C. spends 0.27%, not 27%, but 0.27%. That's less than one-third of a penny. One-third of a penny of every dollar goes to after-school programs and summer jobs that would prevent this type of killing from happening. And yet, at the same time, there are outdoor drug markets happening right down the street from this so-called socialist who doesn't want to prosecute teens because she says that she doesn't want to, you know, increase the jails with teens. But yet, adults are basically getting teens to not only commit murder, but also sell drugs right outside the metro station, which is putting us all in danger. So that's the reason why I'm out here. And as some of you all may know, I'm running for mayor as an independent here in Washington, D.C.
3: Oh, and where can people find your, if they want to, you know, follow you and they want to, you know, find out more about your campaign here in Washington, D.C.?
4: Absolutely. Well, first of all, I'm going to give everybody my direct number. So you'll have the direct number peripherally of the next mayor of Washington, D.C. by calling me at 202-256-0499. That's 202-256-0499. If you go to my website, there is a link to our Instagram page, which is TALIBFORDC. That's Talib for DC.com. And we have a couple of very viral videos, including one that's gotten over 40,000 likes with me breaking up a fight right outside the same metro station where today there was a open air drug market. And not just today, but it appears to be that this is a, you know, everyday operation Monday through Sunday, 8 a.m. through 9 p.m. Now, again, we called the police even about this. And even so, we were basically, you know, given the runaround. And so I drove back over there minutes after visiting the police precinct, the 4th District Police Precinct. I visited right after our Friday prayer, Salatul Jummah. And lo and behold, guess what? Guess what? Can you imagine what was happening, Garland?
3: drug dealing and things of that nature?
4: Not only had the operation, which was originally on the south side of the, Prentworth Metro, not only was it still there, but it had grown to now both sides. This is absolutely ridiculous. This is ridiculous and insane that people would vote for, again, a person who has sold out her own community. This is just blocks from her own house. Her own house. She can't keep the drugs from being sold on her own house because she doesn't want to vote for summer jobs for all of our young people, and instead has only voted for summer jobs for a tenth of young people over the past 6 years that she's been in office. So again, you know, we have a crisis. We have a crisis that we're allowing Israel to take over, you know, our foreign politics and influence our local politics. But more importantly, we have a crisis amongst residents of the District of Columbia who continue to basically be okay with failure. We allow our youth to be failed themselves, and we continue to vote for the failures. Who, you know, the lady would say, well, you know, why don't you ask her to do something? You know, and I said, well, look, we've asked her to do something. And she said, well, why don't you ask her to do it again? And, you know, I asked her, what is the definition of insanity? I thought that the definition of insanity was what, Garland?
3: Doing the same thing over and over and expecting different results.
4: Yeah. I thought that that was a universally accepted axiom. But sadly, this woman, you know, asked me to, again, continue to try to work with the people who have not only sold out her, because she lives in her ward, but sold out us all. And I am so grateful that you, Garland, had continued to be the voice of the voiceless, and that WPFW continues to be the messenger. And so I invite all of our brothers and sisters at PFW to give a call to 202-256-0499 or go on to Tyler Ford, D.C. and make a contribution in honor of the 51st state, which we want D.C. to become. As you know, we just celebrated 250 years of what? Freedom from what, Garland? Do you remember?
3: What's in here? 250 years, what'd you say?
4: What did the so-called framers why did they start the
3: free? We were freed. And I guess that the didn't necessarily
4: the
3: mean
4: Declaration
3: us.
4: Of Independence.
3: Yeah,
4: freedom
3: freed
4: from what?
3: From tyranny of a foreign nation.
4: Exactly. Now tyranny. Okay, that's a good tie-in. So two tie-ins. The most basic, which we were taught in school, was tyranny was expressed as freedom from what? Had something to do with the T. Remember that? What's that idea? Remember that?
3: I forget.
4: Taxation without what?
3: Representation. And it's funny you say that because I just got back from Boston and I saw where the Tea Party, Tea Party Museum, and they've got all this stuff about taxation without representation. And when I was I thought, yeah, well, what about Washington, D.C.?
4: Thank you. Thank you, Garland. All of this $1 billion-plus spending, right, on this party for 250 years to celebrate a lie, freedom from taxation without representation, except for the 700,000 people who live in the nation's capital. And yet this woman who calls herself a socialist has refused to fund a movement of D.C., voters and D.C. residents to protest that. Imagine you had 1 million people on the National Mall, right, for the whole week of this and weeks of this so-called 250 celebration. And why is it that this mayor and these so-called, I'm calling them so-called socialists because they are not socialists, they're sellouts. These so-called socialists in D.C., they refused to fund a movement to have all the D.C. residents out there at least passing out flyers and engaging the people and letting them know that this was a lie and that there was no freedom from taxation without representation for the people who lived in D.C. And I bet you that the people who are Americans from Montana to Minnesota, from Iowa to Illinois would have responded and they would have appreciated us. And maybe we could have finally used that as leverage to move on a national referendum and movement for D.C. having a constitutional amendment, which is really the best way for us to get statehood. But no, these people, they don't believe in actually true freedom for the people of D.C. because they are bought and paid for by the billionaires and the Israel First elites. And that, dear brother, is the reason why I'm running for mayor.
3: Well, we've been talking with our dear friend, Brother Talib Muhammad, and he is running for mayor right here in Washington, D.C. You can go to Talib, that's T-A-L-I-B, Talib for D.C. That's .com, right?
4: Yes, sir.
3: Yeah, that's talibfordc.com for more. Thank you very much. Certainly appreciate the call.
4: Or you could call me just on my direct dial at 202-256-0499 or check out our viral video on Instagram, Talib Kareem Muhammad. Thank you, my
3: friend. All right. Thank you very much. All right. I brought him. He's a friend of mine, a good friend of mine that I've known for years. Actually, he was the spokesperson for Congresswoman Sheila Jackson Lee. At the same time, I was working with Congressman John Conyers' office. That's where I originally met him. A good guy. He's an attorney, and he's actually worked with a lot of stuff. Running a nonprofit that was helping send young people into STEM programs. So he's a good guy and a person who's really done a lot of work to help the community and to help the youth in the community. Brother Talib Muhammad, great guy, and I hope, you know, people now looking at what's happened with Mamdani, looking at what's happened with some other places where people are looking at some non-traditional candidates, people are starting to understand that even oftentimes our local elections are dominated by people, you know, Zionists who don't have our best interest in mind, and who are not, you know, trying to work on interfere with local elections for the benefit of the people. They're doing it for the benefit of the overall Israeli agenda. That there are some people out here that are hip to that and that are doing everything they can to address it, to change it, and to confront it head on. So thank you very much for coming on, and I certainly appreciate that. And that's a discussion that we need to have. That's a discussion that we need not be afraid of. And as I said, you know, last night, I'm watching the Trump crap, and I'm listening to that garbage. Yes, and it just sounded like the same thing I've been hearing for since 2016, you know, just a foreign government, fill in the blank. And it's, you know, the people, they are smart. They understand that, okay, we got these two groups, the Republicans and the Democrats. How do we manipulate them? Right now, the largest growing group, did you know that somewhere around 30% of Americans are Republicans, somewhere around 30% are Democrats, both dropping, and about 40% of Americans neither? That's where I fall in, neither. And there's more and more people falling into neither. Why is that? Because there's people that understand something. Our standard of living is rapidly deteriorating. People are living in their cars. You know, I never saw anything like it. I know mall parking lots you can go to, these park and rides you go to along the interstate. And you know what you'll see if you go to park and rides now? You'll see people living in their cars at the park and ride at night, living in their cars all over the place. Meanwhile, every time you turn around, we got this war going on. And who's behind it? I mean, it has to do with the warmongers. It has to do with the Zionists. It has to do with the people who want war with everybody. And they constantly have to justify that. Who is it? Well, the Russians are trying to get us. The Chinese are trying to get us. The Iranians are trying to get us. The North Koreans, the Russians, the Chinese, and the Iranians and the North Koreans are just trying to live their lives and mind their business. Why would they want a war with a bunch of lunatics like the U.S. Leadership? They don't want it. Let me just say this. Where's the United States fighting? Okay, the United States is like, we have to control the Straits of Hormuz on the other side of the world, right? How about this? Let me have another one. And Iran is a problem. We go 10,000 miles, I mean, I'm being busy, but 6,000, 7,000 miles across the planet to the Middle East, where the people have a right to control their own areas, their own spaces. And we say, we decide who controls that body of water. The Iranians are on that body of water. The Persian Gulf has been on that body of water forever. And the people in Persia have been there, and they have every right to control their region. We wouldn't have the Iranians saying, you can't come in the Chesapeake Bay, now would we? But we've got to go there and say, we've got to fight for the Straits of Hormuz. Now, let me add this. The Taiwan Straits, and they're in the off the coast of China. So the United States is off the coast on the border of Iran, saying we have to fight to control the waterways on the borders of Iran. Let's move next. Taiwan is an island that the United States literally recognizes as a province of China. What's the United States saying? We have to protect China, the Taiwan Strait. Well, wait a minute. So we got to protect the waterways on the border of China. I mean, of Iran. We've got to protect an island and the Taiwan Straits on the border of China. Oh, what about Ukraine and the Black Sea on Russia's border? Think about this. For the people who buy into this crap that the U.S. is the good guy, where are we at conflict? Iran's the bad guy. Russia's the bad guy. China's the bad guy, if you believe this, the neocon stuff. They're the bad guys, right? And who is on whose border? Are the bad guy Iran on our border? How about the bad guys Russians? Are they on our border? How about the bad guys China? Are they on our border? No, we are pumping weapons into Taiwan, built militarizing the region, saying we have to be ready to confront China. In China's home, we're going to China. How about Russia? Ukraine. The word Ukraine literally means borderland. So the United States is saying we have every right to build bases and put military people and installations and intelligence, 46 so-called bio research labs on Russia's border in Ukraine. I could bring up an article, a New York Times article, where the New York Times talked about CIA in Ukraine on Russia's border. Right. So the CIA. OK, listen to this. This is an article. The spy war, how the CIA secretly helps Ukraine fight Putin for more than a decade. Well, wait a minute. I thought the war just started in 2022. For more than a decade, the United States has nurtured a secret intelligence partnership with Ukraine. Think about this. They will tell you, well, this started in 2022. And the New York Times article says, for more than a decade, if you read the article, the CIA has been building bases and operations on Russia's border since 2014, according to our own government. Let me ask you this. What do you think the United States would do if Russia's military and intelligence was building secret labs and intelligence operations in Mexico and China building labs and intelligence? What do you think the United States would do if Russia and China were building bases and intelligence operations and bio research labs in Mexico? What do you think the United States would do? You best believe the United States would blow them up, would go to war, would blow them to smithereens, would attack. Of course it would. But you think Russia ain't supposed to do that? You think China ain't going to do that in Taiwan? You think that Iran is not going to protect their region? A powerful government is going to protect its region. It's not going to allow other countries to come up to its border and build intelligence and military bases to threaten it with. But yet, the good guys, that would be us, are going to the border of Russia, the border of China, and Iran, and literally building bases and saying, yes, we have to overthrow their government. And supposedly we're the good guys. And Americans, the poor, blind fools that we are, and I say we, believe that stuff. We believe it. We're like, yes, we're standing up. True story. I had a friend of mine, a black person. Yes, we have to deal with our enemies. And I was like, who is our enemy? Excuse me, I got to sneeze here. I don't know what that was. I had to sneeze. You know how it is. It gets you every now and then. But at any rate, but I did hit mute button. But my point being, yes, our enemies. I'm like, our enemies? Yes, Russia, China, and Cuba, and Iran. I'm like, you need to look in the mirror. I can tell you right now, two things. Number one, as a black person, they ain't your enemies, for starters. And I said, and number two, how were they your enemies? As a working class person, they ain't your enemies. You got a bunch of billionaires, oligarchs, warmongers, and rich Zionists telling you who your enemies are. Think about this. Can you figure out who your enemies are? I can't. Most people are wise enough to figure out who their enemies are. For instance, somebody stole my brand new pair of Jordans. It's an enemy. Hey, man, I love my Jordans. I got the 3s. I got the 5s. I got the 7s, the 13s. I love my Jordans. I got them on a rack right in my bedroom. I'm a brother. Brothers love Jordans. You know what I mean? Love my Jordans. You steal my Jordans, we're going to fight. There's an enemy. But don't tell me that some person across the other side of the world who's trying to survive and live like me and a bunch of billionaires who are robbing me blind are going to tell me who my enemies are. My enemies are in Wall Street. We start there. How about my enemies? I don't have to go across the border, any borders, to find my enemies on Wall Street robbing us blind. Anyway, we'll take some calls. 202-588-0893. Next call, first call, you're on air. What's your name? Where are you calling from?
5: This is Rick calling you long distance from Germany, brother.
3: What's happening, Rick?
5: First of all, let me say to your last guest, Mr. Muhammad, Talib Muhammad.
3: Yes.
5: He will never be mayor of Washington, D.C., the most powerful city in the world, if he criticizes not only Zionists, but the nation of Israel. And I don't say that as an enemy or somebody who is opposed to him, but I just say that they will spend what they need to spend to block his ascension. Second, if terror strikes occur there in America from the jihadist Islamics, what will, if Trump survives, what will he be his response to voting there in America? I mean, do you think he will suspend voting if America is attacked by jihadist Islamics?
3: Let me ask you this, Rick. Because I got to be square with you. If suddenly there's some 9/11 style attack, and it's supposed to be Islamic jihadists, I'm going to... Oh, there we go. Rick, Brother Rick's gone. Let me just say this. I wouldn't be surprised if there was a false flag. I would not be surprised if suddenly some, quote, Islamic jihadist showed up. And it wasn't Islamic jihadist, that it was fake Islamic jihadist. Let me give you an example when I talk about false flag. Anybody remember? Just after 9/11, there was these anthrax attacks. Anybody remember these anthrax attacks or ever heard of them? And there was a note written, right? I'm going to see if I can find the note. It was like the fakest note. I'm looking to see if I can find it. It was the fakest note in the world, right? And basically, it said, anthrax letter attack. Let's see if I can find it. It said something like, praise Allah. You know, I mean, it was just like so fake and phony, right? And so we're told, yes, there was some Islamic jihadist attack. It was the anthrax, right? So then scientifically, some people did checked into the anthrax, and they found out that the strain of anthrax in that anthrax letter could only come from Fort Detrick, Maryland at the Army's bioweapons laboratory. So we found out that this Islamic jihad attack on the United States with anthrax, right? But the anthrax came from the United States military's bio research weapons lab. But let's go further. And then what happened? They found out, they claimed that there was this scientist, doctor, whatever his name was. Anybody can look this up. So they then told us, they said, yes, Dr. So-and-so was, a dissenter and he was angry. So he's the one that did it, right? Okay, well, good. I guess we'll listen to what Dr. So-and-so says and he'll be interviewed and he'll tell us that he was the guy that did it. And he, for some reason, wrote a letter that said, praise Allah, even though he was a white guy who was a Christian. But okay, so he supposedly did it, right? Oh, great. Well, I wonder what he said. He conveniently committed suicide. Very conveniently. Isn't that interesting? Before we ever got a chance to talk to the guy who was alleged to have taken anthrax out of Fort Detrick and sent it, mailed it to Capitol Hill or whatever, and a bunch of people died of anthrax poisoning, and then wrote a letter that said, praise Allah, right after 9/11. The biggest false flag of all times, if you ask me. Right after 9/11, and it was all over the news. Yes, this is the news at 11, CNN, another jihadist attack on the United States. This time, it's anthrax. This time, they're trying to kill us all in anthrax and blah, blah, blah. Even today, like the mail doesn't go to Capitol Hill. It goes to, I don't know, Missouri or Kansas City or somewhere and has to be opened by somebody there. I guess they're supposed to die of anthrax and it comes back here. Why? Why are you going through that? It was a false flag. It's clear. Why? How is it that we're told by the government it's the FBI looked into it and they found out it was Islamic jihads and the anthrax came from the U.S. military's bio lab in Fort Detrick, Maryland. It was a false flag, clearly. And then they blamed some poor sucker. And then let me put it like this. The guy who was blamed killed himself. Let me tell you what I was thinking. They blamed some poor sucker and then they bumped him off. They killed him. They killed him and said, oh, well, oh, darn, what do you know? He shot himself in the back of the head 5 times, hung himself. You know how it goes. Some absurd thing. So that's why, dear brother Rick, it won't surprise me at all. They don't want an election coming up. People are infuriated with the state of affairs. Absolutely infuriated with the state of affairs in this country. People are unhappy with looking at children being burned to death by Zionist Israel and the United States being part of it. People are sick of saying, I don't want wars, voting against wars, and they get nothing but wars. People are sick of turning on the TV and there's Joe Biden telling us that Russia is doing everything and interrupting our elections for 4 years. And then Trump comes on and he tells us it was all lies. It wasn't Russia. It's China. As Israel brags about spending money to defeat people who oppose its agenda. People are kind of sick of that. They're sick of the wars. They're sick of all the money going to the military. They're sick of not being represented. They're sick of saying 80 to 90% of the people in the Democratic Party are in favor of a public health service, Medicare for all, and they ain't getting it. You know why? Because 90% of the people, 88 last time I checked. Okay, let's do that. 88% of Democrats want Medicare for all, but the 12% that run the party ain't never going to do it. And all the Republicans, you can forget it. We've got communism. Communism is going to get us. They're back to the Red Scare. We're back to the 1950s and 60s. That's where we are. We're going backwards. We're reverting backwards to the Red Scare. You know why? So they can go after people. Oh, when they start saying you're a communist, when the red baiting starts, that means they want to start going after people. Do you remember what happened with red baiting? They went to schools and fired teachers. You're a communist. You've got to be fired. They went to Hollywood and found people.

0: Marlon, how you doing?
1: Hey, man. Hey, look, we may have another Islamic jihadist false flag, fake attack. I won't be surprised if we do.
0: Well, I heard your first caller, or your first guest on, and I have to admire the Nation of Islam because they have helped reform a lot of people in black communities throughout the country. And I guess Malcolm X is the main person that you see when you see something like that happen. However, here in D.C., I used to live near the intersection of 13th and Clifton, and it was a lot of black ladies who by themselves clean up that neighborhood. And because black people didn't organize and get behind them, well, we did organize to make sure they were protected, because Sharon Pratt Kelly would come back and say, oh, that's not your job to do that. That's the police job. No, it's your job to take care of your concerns. And when you take care of your concerns, you know which politicians are going to be behind you or which you're going to send the police when there are murders in your thing because of a fight that's going on in Georgetown that's still going to take your police. We are in a community that I still don't think understands how organized other people are at separating us. And in Detroit and Michigan right now, we have someone who's not black, and he's running against a white Israeli lady who is $20 million in a primary. And she's running ads that show a person, which is former President Obama, praising her for helping with an auto problem that occurred 20, 30 years ago. However, the black community is listening to that, and they're assuming that he is that he's endorsing her over this other person. And to his uncredit, he is not clarifying that fact. And so you got, with $20 million, you can have 30-second ads that people my age, older black Americans, see, who don't get on the Internet, unlike me, who saw a program by someone named Savvy Sabs, who was explaining that this 30-second ad is changing, and since the young kids don't go out, if anybody doesn't listen to it, it's going to be young kids. And so we have, again, an organized effort, just like they have a effort to take 10,000 ministers from the black community and send them on a propaganda tour of Israel, and not to do like Tallahassee Coates, to let them go and speak to people who are being oppressed, and not to ask questions like, hey, if these people are being occupied, don't they have a right to shoot back and kill back? Whatever. We don't have anything like that in this country. We have an organized effort to keep us divided from other black people in the world. And the leader of that effort might be Donald Trump. It just might be regular Americans, because regular Americans are just as racist as regular Israelis, as regular white supremacists everywhere. And the only thing that I say about our race is we got certain people like Kamala, or Clarence Thomas, who are white supremacists with black skin. And just like they have in Asia, people, the 1% will pay off and run the different countries. At least I will say that Iran, China, the BRICS countries, some of the BRICS countries, some of these other people are not getting divided. I don't know if it's because of religion. I don't know what the reason is for it. But don't sit around and condemn other people because they can't stop drug things. And they help them organize. You can stop anything.
1: All right.
0: Because, the fear is, you can stop anything. And the fear is, the fear was that, oh, you're just going to get yourself killed. No, we know where these people live. Just like they might know where we live, but we're not nonviolent. We are nonviolent as a tactic. And that seemed to be the working tactic that got us out of a lot of this segregation. But we're not nonviolent. And if they hurt any of these ladies, they would have had to leave the community. I don't care how organized and how scary other people think of them. We got another caller,
1: but certainly thank you. Appreciate your calling and support of the show. All right. Thanks, everybody, for calling and supporting the show. 202-588-0893. Next caller, you're on air.
2: Good morning, Marvin 4 Washington. How you doing, man?
1: Great. What's happening?
2: You know, man,

0: we need the All People's Revolutionary Party inside this country, man. We need black business people of color to unite, control their own communities, police our communities. ICE will not be doing what they're doing if we will organize and if we will police them. You know what I'm saying? All this stuff is planned, Garland. All the stuff that goes on in this country, I mean, ever since I've been living, it's planned. You got to go back to the Heritage Foundation, the Project for New American Century. All this stuff is planned, Garland. Yeah, I mean, yeah, it's nothing new. Trump is just an extension, a puppet, extension of the top 1%. Okay, he's doing. But I want to go back to Mr. Obama, because black people, I don't know why he keep popping up after he's been out of office for some reason, and black people are so attached to him, but his personality. But and they gave him a blank check as far as his policies. You talking about freedom of speech? Come on, man. This man locked up more whistleblowers than any president in the history of this country, okay? He shut down Occupy Wall Street. He signed off on 524 drone attacks that killed people all over the world. He bailed out the banks, his bank buddies, Goldman Sachs, Larry Summers. But we gave him a blank check because you know why? Where's the people? Where's the people have not woke up? And we need to wake up. Trump is just an extension of this capitalist system, man. We need to organize our own communities, man, but we're so divided. We are so divided. Yeah. We need to control our communities, police our communities. ICE will not be doing what they're doing right now. But this has been going on for a long time in this country, darling. Have a good weekend.
1: Thank you very much. Well, you got to understand something, too, the whole ICE thing. Thank you very much for calling. And that is this. When you have problems, who do you blame it on? Who's at fault? Right. Here's what my motto. One of the things it is, think about this. Who's causing my problems? Here's my argument. The people who own these corporations, Wall Street, the tech billionaires, the people on Capitol Hill and the politicians who are making these decisions, passing these laws, giving away all of our money, refuse to do it. Those are the people who are, so these are billionaire, wealthy people and the political class. The ruling class and the wealthy class are making the decisions to make our lives a living hell and end up with people homeless and living in their cars, right? Who are we told to blame? Think about this. Who is to blame? Why is everything so bad? Why is everything screwed up? Let me ask you this. Why is it? It's the immigrants. As a working class or working poor people, you are told, don't blame the people way above you. Don't blame the ruling class or the political class. Blame the poor people that can barely speak the language, that are being abused and mistreated themselves as labor. Blame them. Oh, who else might I blame? Putin, China, Xi on China, Iran. Blame somebody that's 10,000 miles away in another country trying to run their own country. Don't you think it's up to the people of China who their leader is and how they deal with that and whether they're happy? Don't you think it's up to the people of Russia? Don't you think it's up to the people of Iran to figure out how to run their own stinking country? But the United States says, no, we've got to run all these other countries to do. We've got to control them. They're all enemies of us. They ain't enemies of me. So what we get is a distraction. Don't blame the political class or the ruling class. Blame the immigrants, why they're poor. Blame somebody in another country 1,000 miles away. Blame Putin, blame Xi, blame the mullahs in it. Blame everybody, but don't blame the people on Capitol Hill. Don't blame the people on Wall Street. Don't blame the people in Silicon Valley. Don't blame any of them. The military industrial complex, whatever you do, don't blame them. You got to be out of your mind if you buy into that. You have to be out of your mind. And the sad thing is all too many Americans are out of their mind, parroting the propaganda of their oppressors, the people that are robbing them blind, and they're parroting the propaganda to help mislead people who are getting the same oppression as them. Next call, you're on air. What's your name? Where you calling from?
2: What's going on, Garland? It's Max calling.
1: Max, what's happening, brother? I haven't heard from you in a while. How you been?
2: Hey, good. Just been exploring the debate world on TikTok, honestly.
1: Oh, jeez. Best of luck with that, man. The debate world online, I used to do it. I can't do it anymore, Max. It's crazy, and part of it is whether you agree with people or not, you should be able to have a decent conversation. You got a lot of bots on there now. You got all of these people on there that are just paid bots and shills for one group or another, and their job is to cause chaos and just to say something to infuriate you, and that's all they do. Go ahead.
2: Yeah, I mean, I don't disagree with you. Do you think, I agree, like, Trump is still back and forth on this war, and can't make up his mind whether he wants to bomb them or whether he wants to try to make a deal with them. Do you think, because I understand, right, like, monotheism, religion has its flaws, like, but do you think there are issues with the, like, I think there's sometimes an Islamic scare that I think is kind of blown out of proportion, but do you think that there are issues, just like there are issues with Christianity and Judaism, with Islam as well?
1: Well, as a person who's not religious, I'll say this. I respect people's rights and to other religions and cultures. I will say this. For the first time in my life, a few months back, I went to a Islamic region, right, in this world. I went to an Islamic region, and I toured it, and I met with the religious leader of the country. I met with the prime minister, met with a lot of different people in that country. One kind of things, and I was very impressed. I talked to everyday people. I was very, very impressed. So my thing is this. I was actually pretty impressed when I went to an Islamic region. I was very impressed by the conduct of the people. I was very impressed by their dedication to family. You know, one of the things interviewing the prime minister, and we had an interpreter, and he said to me, "We would never have the sad children." And I'm like, I don't understand what that means to the interpreter. And the interpreter talks back to him. He goes, what he means is no orphans. They don't even understand how we would have orphans, because in their society, if there's an orphan, then the people automatically will help them, will take them in. So another family will take care of them. So old people, seniors, even if they don't have their families not there, other members of the community will take care of them, things of that nature. I talked to a religious leader. He talked about the importance of, you know, if a guest comes to your house, how you treat them, how you treat others, and all of these other things. I was very impressed myself. So my position on Islam is I was very impressed by the conduct of the people and how they conducted themselves in their region. And in fact, in that region, what I found out was this, talked about their history. What I found out was that these jihadis came in. And they said, we're Muslims and you're Muslims and we're your buddies. And they said, oh, okay, fine, let's all live together. And they said, and then we found out that all we got was crime and murder and terrible things that we weren't accustomed to. So they literally had a civil war with these jihadis, and they drove them out of their region because they wanted a peaceful region and they wanted people to conduct themselves in a reasonable way. So no, I'm the other way around. I was very impressed by the conduct of the people in an Islamic region. That's my position. Your thoughts?
2: I can see that. Where, if you don't mind me asking, where were you? What country?
1: I was in the city of Grozny, okay, which is in the Chechen region. It's on the Black Sea. It's there, Azerbaijan, Armenia, that area.
2: Yeah. I guess my only thing, right, is where, like I said, this is where I take issue with, like, fundamentalism in all religion, right? Like, as a liberal, right, as a Democrat, I'm very vocal about this when it comes to Christianity as well. So I'm not trying to discriminate here against Islam. I look at just places like Iraq and Afghanistan, right? And these are from accounts too, right? And then I read up on it that are very critical too of the U.S. involvement and all the problems we cause. So this isn't even to necessarily deflect from what the U.S. has done in that region either. But you look at certain, you know, fundamentalist groups that have come back to power in places like Afghanistan and Iraq, and they are of the assumption that, you know, 54-year-old men can marry 15-year-old women, 14-year-old women, even 9 years old. And, that's something that I'm not a big fan of. I don't think it's our job to fix it. I think we should stay out of it and focus on our problems here. But
1: hey, guess what? Unfortunately, I just got the high sign from my guy, Kalia. I didn't realize we only got 5 minutes, which means we got to cut it off. So thanks a lot. Hey, you got my email address. Call back next week. Haven't heard from you for a while, and we'll continue. Thanks a lot, Max. Everybody, garlandn@gmail.com. If you want to email me, @garlandnixon on at Garland Nixon on Telegram, and certainly you can find me on, you know, other places online in my YouTube show. Hey, you know I love my house music, and this is a fairly new one that I like. I think it's pretty hot. Let's I'm out.

Bones is gonna be one of those shows tonight, baby. I just know it.

Somebody loves you, and that somebody is me. Good evening and welcome to Robin's Place on this Friday evening in the nation's capital. If you are points outside of the Washington metropolitan area, well, welcome and thank you so much for joining me this evening. We started things out this evening here at Robin's Place with a command performance by Patti LaBelle. Somebody Loves You, Babe. Little girls, I don't go shopping for love. Oh, no, no, no. You are my friend. Come into my life. Started off that set with Patti LaBelle. Robin's Place has got some amazing music this evening. Do a friend a favor and let them know that Robin Holden is on the air this evening. Believe me, if this were illegal, I would be locked up because I am going to set this place on fire this evening. And we started things out with Patti LaBelle, and we're going to sail from here on out this evening. Whew. Patti definitely put me in the mood of a very, very fluid, beautiful feeling for this evening, and we're going to continue that, and we're going to move into another one of the rooms here at Robin's Place. And by the way, we started things out in Carol's Corner this evening. Carol Tyson is the former co-host of Robin's Place for many years, and she has a very eclectic musical style, most based in jazz, but certainly a big fan of Patti LaBelle. So we opened the doors to Robin's Place with Carol's Corner this evening. But again, I need to remind you, you need to call someone and let them know Robin's Place is on the air.

I sure am using you too. The music comes to you from Bill Weathers, and that made me feel like I was at Ed Murphy's Supper Club on Georgia Avenue, that performance. And many of you remember that back in the day, where you can go to Ed Murphy's and sit down and get a nice jazz concert, a nice smooth, mellow R&B flavor. And Bill Withers' set made me feel like that. That was Bill Withers in the Ed Murphy Supper Club here at Robin's Place. And Use Me, Ain't No Sunshine When She's Gone, and Hello Like Before, and I Want to Spend the Night with You, Bill Withers, here at Robin's Place this evening. I'm going to keep it very quiet on my end this evening, so there'll be a minimal amount of conversation from me, but I've got so much good music. I want you to call a friend. And I think that's pretty much going to be my message for this evening, is you just posting it on your Facebook page or your Instagram page or, you know, whatever social media that you use, and let folks know that they can be in for an amazing treat this evening. I promise you, it's going to be unbelievable. We started out this evening in Carol's Corner, and Patti LaBelle was the featured artist, and some of the favorites, my favorites from Patti LaBelle. And then, of course, we moved into Ed Murphy's Supper Club, and Bill Withers was the featured artist. And now we're going to move into the Shirley Horn Room. And in the Shirley Horn Room, another one of my favorite female vocalists, Cleo Lane, coming to the stage.

time in the Shirley Horn Room this evening, and the featured artist in the Shirley Horn Room, Miss Cleo Lane. She says, "You can always count on me." That's a cute song. She plays second fiddle, but she's the best. Cleo Lane. Before that, Cleo Lane, we heard Stormy Weather, and we started out the set with Cleo Lane, Just a Sittin' and a Rockin'. You stepped into the doors of Robin's Place, and we're located at 89.3 FM WPFW. 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